lift your hands to God and just bless him in the spirit. The secret is just to be intentional. Close your eyes and call him those names. Come on, call him Daddy as loud as you can. I can't hear you. Call him Daddy as loud as you can. Come on, call him, call him, call him, call him, call him, call him, call him.

0: 60 minutos, onde o tempo revela a verdade.
1: Since last month, the U.S. military has been blowing up speedboats in the waters off Venezuela in what it calls a counter-narcotics operation. But the growing military buildup in the region suggests there may be another target. Venezuela's dictator.
2: If I was Maduro, I'd head to Russia or China right now.
3: Because?
2: His days are numbered. Something's going to happen.
1: Tonight, a rare look inside Venezuela.
4: It's not often that 60 Minutes does a story on a physician who has fewer than 75 patients. But Dr. Peter Attia is a star in the growing field of longevity medicine who has attracted millions of followers and billionaire patients willing to pay six figures to see him.
5: That's a lot of money. I mean, what do you get for that?
6: A path to help you achieve your goal of living longer and living better.
7: Tonight, we go inside the mind of mentalist Oz Perlman, who gets into people's heads by telling them exactly what they are thinking.
8: Why would I tell you that on the air?
7: In June, Oz guessed Joe Rogan's ATM pin code, leaving the podcaster befuddled.
9: How'd I do, Joe? Is that your ATM pin code?
8: Yeah.
3: He looked like he wanted to punch you.
9: I think so.
10: I'm Leslie Stahl.
11: I'm Scott Pelley.
12: I'm Anderson Cooper.
13: I'm Sharon Alfonsi.
14: I'm John Wertheim.
15: I'm Cecilia Vega.
16: I'm Nora O'Donnell.
17: I'm Bill Whitaker. Those stories and, in our last minute, viewer mail. Tonight on 60 Minutes.
1: Over the past few weeks, the long, frosty relationship between the U.S. and Venezuela reached a boiling point. The United States launched a series of strikes against vessels alleged to be carrying drugs, calling it a counter-narcotics mission. But the growing military buildup of American forces in the region suggests there may be another target. President Nicolas Maduro, the Venezuelan dictator who's been in America's crosshairs for years. This summer, the U.S. Justice Department announced a $50 million reward for information leading to Maduro's arrest, accusing him of being a drug kingpin. On Friday, the Trump administration escalated its military campaign, sending the world's largest aircraft carrier to the region. But not much has been seen or heard from people inside Venezuela. Earlier this month, we obtained a rare visa from the Maduro government, packed our bags for Caracas, and found a country on the brink.
13: A patchwork of stacked cinder block homes cling to the hillsides of Caracas. Instability isn't just an architectural feature in Venezuela, it's a way of life. We saw it at a busy market. There was heated haggling over prices and anxious whispers about the American ships off the coast.
18: Are you afraid of the Americans or are you afraid about speaking about it?
19: Sí, me amigo habla del tema.
18: Talking about it.
19: Okay, I understand.
13: One feels nervous and anxious, he said. We don't want anything to happen. This woman chimed in. The Venezuelan people shouldn't be held responsible for the actions of its president. Just then, off camera, a man told her, "You can't say that. Who provided you with this space to work?" He was wearing a hat with an emblem of the government civilian military force.
18: What do you think about what's going on off the coast?
13: It's an abusive tactic from America, he said. We're a sovereign country. F-35 fighter jets, eight U.S. warships,

0: and an estimated 10,000 U.S. troops are now in the Caribbean, with more on the way.
1: Does it feel like something's about to happen?
0: Yes, she said. It feels very, very heavy. The weight of uncertainty and the rumble of armored vehicles can be felt throughout the country. An estimated 125,000 members of Venezuela's military have mobilized. While we were there, the government was holding emergency drills and urging civilians to prepare for combat. It's all a bit of theater and a response to this. Since September, the U.S. military has blown up at least 10 vessels, killing more than 36 alleged drug smugglers, most of them off the coast of Venezuela.
2: What I can say is that I've used this phrase before. This is like cooking an egg with a blowtorch. F-35s, Arleigh Burke-class destroyers, submarines aren't normally what we need to go after small boats, fishing boats.
0: Ambassador James Story was the last American diplomat at the now-closed U.S. Embassy in Venezuela. He says the show of U.S. force is likely intended to oust Nicolas Maduro, Venezuela's dictator.
2: This is a very bad actor sitting on top of the world's largest known reserves of oil, plus the critical minerals that will fuel the 21st century economy, and he's in bed with our strategic competitors.
1: And how has he been able to cling to power for as long as he has?
2: I mean, let's be very clear. This is a criminal organization masquerading as a government. This is an individual who is under indictment for narcotics trafficking, commits human rights violations, someone who has used the apparatus of the state to throw people in jail, to torture them, to kill them.
0: In January, the Trump administration briefly engaged with Maduro's government, negotiating a deal for the release of 6 U.S. prisoners arrested while visiting the country, and for the resumption of flights carrying Venezuelans deported from the United States back to their country. But in August, the olive branch snapped.
3: Today, the Department of Justice...
0: U.S. Attorney General Pam Bondi announced that staggering reward for Maduro's arrest, $50 million. Which is why we were stunned when, after months of negotiations, Maduro agreed to do an interview with us. Maduro's ministers chose the time and place. The ballroom of a busy hotel in Caracas. But minutes before the interview was finally set to begin, it was called off. We were told the president's minister of defense and head of intelligence said it was no longer safe to do the interview.
4: Está obligado.
0: Maduro has been defiant for months, despite the bounty on his head, openly challenging the U.S. and its accusations against him in front of crowds of supporters. After he bagged our interview, we thought perhaps he was packing his bags.
1: So we just hopped into a taxi cab in Caracas because we were told that President Maduro has just appeared at a rally in central Caracas for an Indigenous People's Day event, which is apparently being held on the middle of a highway, and he is surrounded by hundreds of people. This is 2 days after he canceled his interview with us.
0: Maduro urged the crowd to defend the Republic, but privately, he was making concessions. Last week, President Trump confirmed reports that President Maduro offered the U.S. a stake in the country's oil to avoid conflict.
5: He has offered everything. He's offered everything. You're right. You know why? Because he doesn't want to f*** around with the United States.
0: Maduro has repeatedly called U.S. accusations that he oversees a narco state, quote, disinformation. Most fentanyl is produced in Mexico or China. And according to the DEA, Venezuela is not a major producer of cocaine either, but it is a transit route for it. On Thursday, Maduro appealed for peace in English.
4: Not war, not war, not war. Just peace, just peace, just peace.
0: As a gesture of goodwill, Venezuela is still accepting planes full of deportees from the U.S. Maduro frames their return as a triumph, repatriating Venezuelans from harsh conditions in U.S. detention. But most of the deportees we saw told us they felt defeated. We were with this 4-year-old girl as she was escorted off a plane by a government minister.
1: And how long have they been apart?
6: 4 months.
1: Four months.
0: And taken into a room where a crush of state TV and her family were waiting. Republican Senator Rick Scott of Florida says Maduro should hop on a one-way flight himself.
6: If I was Maduro, I'd head to Russia or China right now.
7: Because?
6: His days are numbered. Something's going to happen. Whether it's internal or external, I think something's going to happen.
7: The firepower that's off the coast, right? This is an armada. This is a lot of U.S. forces. Are we about to invade Venezuela?
6: I don't think so. I mean, if we do, I'd be surprised.
0: Earlier this month, President Trump announced he approved covert CIA operations inside Venezuela.
7: What do you think removing Maduro would signal to other socialist regimes in the area?
6: It'll be the end of Cuba.
0: Cuba relies on subsidized Venezuelan oil to prop up its economy.
6: America is going to take care of the Southern Hemisphere, and we're going to make sure that there's freedom and democracy.
0: Freedom isn't the only thing in short supply in Venezuela. Hunger, chronic blackouts, and a scarcity of essential medicines plague the country. Today, more than 70% of residents live in poverty. It is a stunning reversal of fortune for a nation that was once one of the wealthiest countries in the world. Venezuela's economy was crippled by disastrous socialist policies and mismanagement, a crisis exacerbated by 20 years of U.S. sanctions imposed in direct response to the regime's anti-democratic actions, human rights violations, and corruption. That triggered triple-digit inflation and a humanitarian crisis. Back at the market in Caracas, this woman said the $50 a week that she earns isn't enough to feed her family, and courageously answered this question.
8: What do you think would happen if President Maduro was removed from office?
0: Venezuela cambiara. Venezuela would change, she said. We would all be free. She told us she has plans to move to Spain in a few months. Nearly 8 million Venezuelans have fled the country in the last decade, roughly one-fifth of its population. Most of those who remained hoped last year's presidential election would be a turning point. But even after tallies showed the opposition won nearly 70% of the vote, Maduro refused to leave, stealing the presidency. Protests were met with brutal crackdowns, which the UN says included jailing, torturing, and even murder. We met Phil Gunson in Caracas. He's lived in Venezuela for 26 years and is a senior analyst at the International Crisis Group, a non-governmental organization. Gunson is a rarity in Venezuela, an expert willing to speak openly about the government and Maduro's odds of surviving the current crisis.
9: The asking price is Maduro's head. I mean, he has to go.
7: And he's still going out to events in front of big crowds. Why is he not in a bunker?
9: I think because the crowds are the defense. That's my suspicion. Once or twice lately, he's done something quite unusual, which is to hold his events in hotels. Mm-hmm. You know, the U.S. isn't going to kill him in a hotel, obviously.
0: Gunson says even if Maduro steps aside, the transition to democracy would be bumpy at best. Maria Corina Machado, the opposition leader who recently won the Nobel Peace Prize, has been in hiding for months, but has said she has a plan.
7: There are reports that the opposition says they have this 100-hour plan with the Trump administration for a peaceful transition. Is there any guarantee that the transition will be peaceful?
9: There's no guarantee at all. And in fact, one of the things that worries me most is that there's been no apparent negotiation with a key element in all of this story, which is the Venezuelan armed forces. If the Venezuelan armed forces don't go along with this, and by the armed forces I really mean the high command, the people who give the orders, then there's a possibility, perhaps the armed forces might split, there's a possibility they might oppose a new government coming in.
0: He says well-armed Colombian guerrilla groups that Maduro allows to operate in Venezuela might also resist a change in power.
7: Is there a scenario that the U.S. has to put boots on the ground to keep order?
9: I can't see a scenario in which they wouldn't have to put boots on the ground. I mean, if the U.S. is responsible, it's the kind of the pottery barn principle, isn't it? If you break it, you own it. You have to protect the government that you just put in power. And that means, I think, thousands of troops.
0: But Senator Rick Scott doesn't think it will get to that point.
7: If it all goes to hell, is the U.S. willing to put
10: boots on the ground in Venezuela?
6: Well, I think the American public is tired of forever wars right now. So I think it's very difficult for us to make a commitment that we're gonna do something like that. But I do believe that that internationally there would be troops that would go in if they needed to.
0: In Washington, lawmakers are debating the legality of the U.S. military action. Some say the strikes amount to extrajudicial killings. The Trump administration insists they are lawful and self-defense. At the same time, Admiral Alvin Halsey, the head of U.S. Southern Command and the officer in charge of all Caribbean activity, suddenly announced his retirement, 2 years ahead of schedule, offering no public explanation and raising more questions about the Trump administration's plan.
7: If the administration were to turn around all those warships and said, okay, we've done everything we need to do here, what would that mean for President Maduro?
9: It would be an enormous political triumph for Maduro because he'd be able to say forever afterwards, I stood up to the U.S., I stood up to the empire, as they call it, and the empire retreated.
11: Dr. Peter Attia spends a lot of time thinking about the last years of his life, and yours too. He's declared war on what he calls the marginal decade, the final years of life that are plagued by sickness and immobility. It's not often that 60 Minutes does a story on a physician who has fewer than 75 patients, but the Stanford-trained Attia has become both a pioneer and a star in the growing field of longevity medicine. His stark diagnosis and advice on what to do about it have attracted millions of followers and billionaire patients who pay hundreds of thousands of dollars to hear the words, Dr. Attia, we'll see you now.
12: At 75, both men and women fall off a cliff.
11: At 75.
12: At the population level, it's unmistakable what happens at the age of 75. That's what we're up against. That's what I'm thinking about in the practice is how do I create an escape velocity that gets somebody another 15 years there?
11: And so is your goal to minimize or essentially erase that marginal decade?
12: The marginal decade's not going anywhere. We will all have a final decade of life. My goal is to make the marginal decade as enjoyable as possible. The way I explain it to my patients is that last 10 to 15 of your years, if you don't do anything about it, you will fall to a level of about 50% of your total capacity, cognitively, physically.
11: And when
12: that's
11: people hear that, you're like, I don't want to be that.
12: That's right.
11: That's not how I want to spend the last decade of my life.
12: A lot of people respond that way as though they're hearing this for the first time. Although if you ask them, haven't you seen people in this state? They'll say, well, yeah, I guess I have.
11: Right. Likely their own relatives.
12: Sure. Their own parents even.
11: So do you consider yourself a new kind of doctor?
12: No, I don't think so. What we're doing is creating a framework that fits directly into this idea of how to train for the marginal decade.
11: That training begins here in Austin, Texas, where Attia is based. This is where his patients go through 2 days of physical evaluation, and where we found, after just a few hours, how intense the 52-year-old doctor and his methods are.
12: Just show me what you got. Just show me what you got. I think this is the neglected part of medical testing, is how fit are you? How strong are you?
13: All right.
12: How well do you move?
14: And up overhead.
12: And in many ways, these tests are even more predictive of how long you're going to live than what I might get out of your blood work.
11: How do we know that?
12: The data are pretty clear. When you look at things like cardiorespiratory fitness, when you look at muscle mass, when you look at strength, they have a much higher association than things like even cholesterol and blood pressure.
11: Dr. Attia and his team say the key indicator of overall health and longevity
14: starting to roll now. VO2 in the mid-20s.
11: Is a test called VO2 Max.
14: Everything you got.
11: It sounds like the name of a sports car, but essentially it's a measurement of the size of someone's engine.
14: Really good maximal test here.
11: And their capacity to use oxygen to generate power.
14: Really nice.
11: With their muscles, heart, and lungs.
14: There you go. That's the hardest part of your day done.
11: Even though you say I scored fairly well on my VO2 max.
14: There we go, 42.1.
11: Okay, that's good. You say I'm still not good enough for Dr. Peter Attia.
12: Yes, your VO2 max was going to place you at the 85th percentile for women your age, and I think it's worth taking a victory lap. But tomorrow, we should come back and plan on what we're going to do.
13: You think anyone, whether they're 45 or 65, should be training like athletes, not for the Olympics, but essentially for advanced age?
12: Absolutely. Life is a sport.
11: Dr. Atiyah says the best drug to delay physical and cognitive decline is exercise, and he takes it in large doses. He aims for about 10 hours a week, cardio to burn fat, intense intervals for VO2 max, and weightlifting to maintain strength and muscle mass. He developed his program after turning his back on the medical establishment nearly 20 years ago. While training to be a cancer surgeon at Johns Hopkins, he got burnt out caring for so many terminal patients. He quit his residency and became a management consultant. After becoming a father and discovering he was at risk of developing diabetes, he made big changes, personally and professionally.
12: After my daughter was born, all I could think about was, oh my God, like, I want to have as much time as possible on this planet with this baby.
11: That's when he decided to become his own first patient in a new specialty, longevity medicine. Today, he considers himself neither a primary care physician nor a provider of concierge care.
12: We could quantify how that lowers your risk of cancer or heart disease.
11: What Dr. Atiyah is prescribing is a radical change in how Americans think about their own health care, driven by the patient, focused on prevention, a practice he calls Medicine 3.0.
12: We're dying of heart disease, we're dying from stroke, cancer, dementia, type 2 diabetes. And we, I think, have sort of come to realize that, hey, the playbook of Medicine 2.0, which is treat a disease when a disease is present, doesn't seem to work as well. And so the first principle of medicine 3.0 is you have to take a much longer arc on the prevention of chronic disease.
11: That means using existing diagnostic tools in novel ways.
14: I'm going to have you lay down with your head facing that way, feet facing this way for me.
11: Like the DEXA scan that checks bone density as well as muscle mass and body fat. It typically costs under $300. And Atiyah says it's, quote, almost criminal negligence. Most women don't get one until they're 65. Another scan he employs is more costly and not covered by insurance.
15: There are certain things that you recommend that are controversial, like regular preventive full-body MRIs.
12: Early detection matters. The earlier you can treat a cancer, the smaller the burden of the tumor at the time of treatment, the greater your odds of success. Now let's talk about the flip side of that, because it is going to detect a lot of things that are not cancer. That means you have a lot of false positives. If you're not willing to go through that experience, as traumatic as it is, you should not engage in this level of screening.
15: Do you get them?
12: I do.
11: He also suggests patients get tested for the APOE gene, related to risk for Alzheimer's.
16: Thor Odinson.
11: In 2019, Dr. Atiyah oversaw genetic testing for actor Chris Hemsworth, who learned he was 8 to 10 times more likely to develop Alzheimer's than the average person. In total, Dr. Atiyah sees fewer than 75 patients, and there's a long waiting list.
15: And how much does it cost?
12: It is a six-figure program.
15: Like $100,000 or $500,000 or $800,000? Because it's a big range.
12: Much closer to $100,000 than $500,000.
15: That's a lot of money. I mean, what do you get for that? You don't live forever.
12: Nope. You're getting access to me, a team of a couple other physicians, a strength and conditioning team, a nutrition team. And what you're really getting is a path to help you achieve your goal of living longer and living better.
17: Welcome, Dr. Peter Atiyah and
11: the pitch has proved extremely popular.
12: This is kind of a turning point. But
11: his book, Outlive, part memoir, part medical manifesto, has sold nearly 3 million copies and made him a top draw at longevity medicine events like this one.
18: When you give women information about how their bodies work, they make great decisions for themselves.
11: And his podcast, that's been downloaded over 100 million times,
16: tackles a wide range of topics, including menopause and nutrition.
12: Let's talk about protein.
16: Dr. Atiyah wants his patients to eat a lot of protein, more than double what the current nutritional guidelines recommend. The doctor and a handful of his patients have also taken a drug called rapamycin that's FDA approved for use by transplant recipients. The drug has extended the lifespan of mice, but Dr. Atiyah stopped taking it for now because it gave him mouse sores, which can be a side effect.
12: Fully hanging down.
16: There are physicians, including a respected professor of public health we spoke to, who are skeptical that his extraordinary regimen will result in an extra decade of healthy life.
19: When a fellow physician calls some of what you're talking about hocus pocus,
12: people are entitled to think what they want. And just because someone is a physician doesn't mean they're even remotely equipped to evaluate the merits of exercise physiology. Remember, I went to Stanford Medical School, right? How many hours of education do you think I received on exercise?
19: Probably a few hours.
12: 0 hours. And how many hours did I receive on nutrition? 0 hours. It was 25 years ago, so maybe things have changed. But I'm pretty sure that if you're talking to other esteemed physicians, they're in the same bucket as me. So, you know, they might not be the ones that are best equipped to be my critics.
16: Our last morning in Austin, Dr. Atiyah took us for a ruck, a hike with weighted backpacks.
12: This, to me, is as much about mental health and socialization, being in nature, and rucking is simply a vehicle to get that.
20: How much work do you do on your emotional and mental health?
12: A lot. I mean, it's as much a practice as what I put into exercise or, you know, blood work and cancer screening and all the other things that make up physical health.
16: Atiyah has been open about dealing with depression and anger stemming from abuse he suffered as a child. Through therapy, including 2 stays at inpatient care facilities, he says he turned a corner about 5 years ago.
12: By working hard on our physical health, we can reduce the rate of decline. But if we're being deliberate and active on our emotional health, it can actually improve.
16: He says progress was only possible because his wife of more than 20 years, Jill, stood by him.
19: There is plenty of data on longevity and people living long that have very strong relationships.
12: Yes, just like the exercise data, I don't think this is just a correlation. I really think that there is also some causality that flows from the end of having great relationships to living a longer life.
19: What's the point of living long if you don't have people to share it with?
12: What's the purpose of living longer if you're unhappy?
16: Dr. Atiyah plans on launching a new digital health app next year. He says that 80% of his program does not require a physician and is adamant it's never too late to begin delaying the inevitable.
19: How long do you want to live?
12: You know, I want to live to be old enough to have a meaningful relationship with as many of my grandkids as I can. That probably means making it into my 90s.
19: Because you must be plotting that with your VO2 max.
12: Yeah, you know, it's funny. We do an exercise with our patients, which is called the timeline exercise. So if we were doing this for you, we would draw, you know, we would draw a line for Nora. So mm-hmm. You're 51.
19: Yeah.
12: And then I would draw a tick at 61, 71, 81, 91, 101. And then we would draw all three of your kids. And then we would start to extrapolate. When do you think they're going to have kids? And so you're going to draw their first grandkid. And we're going to map your life out according to this timeline. And you're going to see pretty quickly what it's all about.
19: That really kind of puts it in great perspective for me.
12: So yes, I've mapped my life out in that regard. And I know that the difference between being 80 and 90 is huge in terms of what I can have with those kids.
14: Five seconds.
21: 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Learn how to test yourself at 60minutesovertime.com.
22: A good magician can ask you to pick a card, any card, and they'll tell you what you're holding in your hand.
2: But a mentalist will ask you to picture any card from an imaginary deck and tell you which card is in your mind. Right now, the mentalist on people's

0: No way in hell you're going to get this.
1: He said no way in hell. I didn't say those words. He said those words.
0: No way.
1: Which means there's no way it was a football player. Also, notice the nervous twitching with the hands. Hands here, always a female. Is it a female? Yeah, it is.
2: Ose Perlman went to work on him.
1: I don't read minds, I read people. Here's what I want you to do. Russell, count the number of letters in the first name just to yourself. Not out loud, just to yourself. There's the tell, right? You call an audible. He finished counting and he looked up. Six letters, isn't it?
0: It is six letters.
1: Yeah. Russell, you're sitting there. Sixth grade, you're looking up. She's looking back at you.
0: She was.
1: Tell us all, who was in that poster? Say it.
0: Shania Twain.
1: Shania Twain!
0: There's no way.
2: You'd think a room full of millionaires, including tech titan Alexis Ohanian, might be hard to pull one over on.
1: Turn it around!
3: Show Warlock!
1: Everybody!
3: I mean, what?
4: No, bro!
3: You're a wizard.
4: Come on, man.
2: But O says this is his perfect audience.
5: People that are very intelligent are much easier because their mind is regimented in a certain way. Like, I've performed for Nobel laureates. And you go, this is one of the most intelligent people on the planet. I go, hook, line, and sinker, let's go. This is going to be a cakewalk.
6: Seriously?
5: Yeah, because they think a certain way. It's so much easier to fool.
2: Ose is the first to admit his act is based on one big lie.
5: The lie is that I can read your mind.
6: You're sitting here today telling me you're not mind reading.
5: That's correct. And it's funny because some people, even though I go to great extremes to tell people that I am not a psychic or supernatural, I have people that come up to me after shows who are at the highest level where I can't say names because I don't want to embarrass people.
6: Say names.
5: Of like CEOs of major Fortune 100 companies who have called me and say, can you help me on negotiating a deal soon?
6: So you're going to tell me how you do this?
5: I'm not going to tell you. That doesn't do well for my job security.
2: But he does drop hints. Ose says he studies body language to read what's going on in someone's mind.
5: I can always see it when someone's eyes shift. Also, the lingering hands in pockets, always indicator of another guy. Guy-to-guy interaction. Is it a guy? Yes. Of course it is. I'm getting you to make very specific choices. Right in my show, I guess a lot of things such as numbers, such as words, such as names, things that have seemingly an infinite amount of possibilities, but do they? No. I've figured out how to kind of take a piece of information that seems too impossible, I can build up in a big way, and create a lot more of a limited subset than you think.
6: Is it deception?
5: When I perform, I explain to people what I'm doing. I like to leave breadcrumbs along the way. If you feel like you know a little bit, then you're hooked. Now you're intrigued. It keeps getting in your brain. It cycles over and over. It drives you crazy for a few weeks or months, and you tell other people. And that's my goal, right? I think the first number of your code's a 1, isn't it? Your real PIN code.
7: My ATM
5: PIN code?
7: Why would I tell you that on the air?
2: In June, Ose guest Joe Rogan's ATM PIN code, leaving the podcaster befuddled.
5: How'd I do, Joe? Is that your ATM PIN code?
7: Yeah.
6: He looked like he wanted to punch you.
5: I think so.
7: I'm skeptical because I've got that PIN code in the mail.
5: He's calling his bank right now and being like, yo, do you know this? Has this guy been playing the long game?
7: Yeah, I don't like that.
2: O says it's skepticism from the audience that is key to making his act work.
6: I'm sure you've gone online and seen some of the community of critics out there who have accused you of wearing a fake thumb to be able to secretly write something.
5: Sure.
6: You're laughing. To go so far as to have someone on your team follow someone like a Joe Rogan around so that you could secretly see his ATM code before you sat down face to face.
5: I love that.
6: How about you give me a yes or no that's actually not true or false, first of all?
5: I can't answer every single one, but man, if you think that I followed Joe Rogan around to get his ATM PIN code, I love that answer. But no, I did not follow Joe Rogan around. If you have these theories, that means I'm in your brain. I'm taking up real estate in your mind, and you're thinking about it.
8: Name either hearts, just say hearts or diamonds.
2: The real estate empire he's built up in his audience's mind is the result of thousands of hours of repetition in front of a mirror and more than 30 years of an obsession with his craft.
8: Trust me.
2: The Perlman family emigrated from Israel and moved to Michigan. At 13, Ose's parents took him on a cruise ship vacation.
5: I had never seen a magician in person. I was brought on stage, He'd performed this trick with me as the person, and I was blown away.
2: Back on land, he checked out every magic book he could find and got a part-time job so he could buy every trick in the neighborhood magic shop.
5: Turn it over. That's the only card in the deck.
2: As his audience grew, Oz dropped the card tricks and turned to the mind games of mentalism.
6: What you're doing is not magic.
5: So I would describe it as a subset of magic. I do magic of the mind. I no longer need to... See, when I look there, you look there? That's the number one thing you learn in magic, misdirection. Mm. When you make an elephant appear or disappear, the elephant was always there. The elephant didn't really vanish into thin air. We all know that. I made you look in the place I want you to look by using skills. When you take magic to a higher and higher level, you start to get rid of all the props.
6: You said, I like putting words in people's heads.
5: Yep.
6: How do you do that?
5: How you're going to think is shockingly under my control. It's almost like the way a puppet gets moved around. Certain moments where you're right now about to change your mind and I move you in another direction, you don't realize that you're about to do something, but that your mind works in a certain way.
6: I know you said your goal is to not creep people out.
5: Right.
6: But I got to tell you, what you just said is pretty creepy.
5: Right.
6: Under my control, like a puppet.
5: Sure. The moment I lose control is the moment the trick falls apart.
2: The tricks have fallen apart in front of very large audiences. The magic is in Oz's ability to pivot in the moment, keep from panicking, and make us all think he pulled it off. Oz wanted weatherman Al Roker to pick a celebrity who would run for president in 2016. He wanted him to say Taylor Swift. The trick failed. This is Oz recovering in real time.
5: Who is that celebrity you have in mind? Who's running? Shock us.
9: George Clooney.
5: George Clooney.
9: Yes.
5: Anybody else? Any women?
9: Taylor Swift.
5: Okay, I like it. We're going instead of Hillary. You know, I have a prediction I just thought of. I just want to show you. I planned ahead the campaign slogan, Taylor Swift for president. And so in that moment, it's hyper-focus of saying to him, and what if it could be anybody else? What if? And so I was steering him back on track to what I thought would work. And so it looked even more amazing because it seemed like he changed his mind at the last moment.
6: So it worked.
5: Thank God.
2: He's now growing a new fan base, performing for NFL and college football teams.
5: Point and show me where you felt me touch you. How many times did you feel me touch you?
10: Twice.
2: The clips have gone viral.
5: Saquon, give him a hand for helping me out.
2: And the league's top coaches are calling on Oz to help teams bond off the field.
5: Tell us all, out of the whole grocery store, you're walking up and down the aisles, you pick anything, what did you pick up and buy? Tell us.
10: M&M's.
5: You know what, Saquon?
11: So how much preparation goes into a gig like this?
5: Last whole year. Since the last season ended, I have been ideating, formulating, thinking, what am I going to do this time?
12: Everybody welcome Oz, man.
2: In August, we went with him to the Los Angeles Rams practice facility.
5: Who was it?
13: Devin Witherspoon, Seattle.
5: Don't ever doubt me again, Rams. Don't say what.
2: For over an hour, Oz did half a dozen tricks, including an old favorite, the ATM pin code. This time, he had safety Cam Curl play mind reader on coach Sean McVay.
5: And suddenly, a voice will enter into your mind and start to tell you coach's pin code. Do you believe this?
14: Yeah.
5: No, say no. Never say yes to voices in the head. Never say that. So I want you to look right at him. Look right at him. Cam, see into his eyes. And one digit at a time, tell coach, what is his ATM pin code?
14: 5, 8, 3, 1.
11: I mean, there's got to be something really gratifying for you to be able to get a 300-pound grown man to freak out on camera.
5: I love it. It's this feeling of wonder that you not only do not know how it's done, but it's the feeling it gives you, right? It's like certain movies give me goosebumps, and you don't get that often. I think the number one factor in success.
2: O says he makes most of his money from private corporate events. His next public move is to offer up lessons with a new take on the classic self-help book, How to Win Friends and Influence People, offering advice on how to use mentalism in everyday life.
5: My book is not about teaching you to be a mentalist, because there's books about that. And so I want to teach people not to be a mentalist, but how to think like a mentalist.
2: We'd studied O's and his tricks and were skeptical he'd be able to pull one over on us. Then, at the end of our interview, he asked me to name a place I've always wanted to go but have never been.
5: Tell us the place. Tell us the place you thought of. What you said, I want to go there. I can't wait to say it. What
11: Vietnam.
5: Was it? Vietnam? And you were about to say somewhere different. That was the key. You were about to change your mind. Say the other place you were thinking of.
11: Thailand.
5: Thailand was the other one you were going to go with.
11: Come on! How did you get that? Of all the countries in the world, did you like hack my phone?
5: I've hacked your brain.
11: What the heck?
2: For the grand finale, he asked me to come up with a question impossible for him to know the answer.
5: Ask me the question.
11: Who was my third grade teacher who had a paddle above the classroom door?
5: This is not written down. This is not posted. This is nowhere but in your brain, this question.
11: Right.
5: Correct?
11: Right.
5: Zero.
11: Right.
5: You know what? You're not going to tell the truth. You're going to lie.
11: I'm not going to lie.
5: No. I want you to. I want you
11: okay,
5: to.
11: Okay, you want me to
5: I
11: lie.
5: Want you to Got do it. A lie instead. Do the lie instead of the truth. Okay.
2: I did. I thought of my high school teacher rather than my third grade teacher to try to stump him.
5: Say it. What is it?
11: Flannery.
5: Sister Flannery.
11: Okay, now you're freaking me out.
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14: In the mail, viewers commented on our interview with the businessmen who negotiated the ceasefire in Gaza. Steve Witkoff and Jared Kushner have had financial interests in the Middle East. You carefully tipped your hat to the Middle East peace deal with the interview of Witkoff and Kushner, carefully highlighting their efforts, but not shying away from conflict of interest questions. There were also notes about Erez Rouveni. He's a fired Department of Justice lawyer who told us a top DOJ official suggested ignoring court orders that blocked deportations. Maybe 60 Minutes could suggest to the Nobel Prize Committee that they create a prize for truth-telling and integrity. Mr. Rouveni definitely qualifies. I'm Bill Whitaker. We'll be back next week with another edition of 60 Minutes.
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0: Tonight, you're going to come face to face with a serial killer, one of the most prolific serial killers in U.S. history. They don't usually talk to reporters, and in the 45 years of 60 Minutes, we've never interviewed one until now. Charles Cullen was a critical care nurse who admits to killing up to 40 people. Some suspect it was a lot more. The murders took place over 16 years in 7 different hospitals. There were suspicions at nearly all of them that Cullen was harming patients, yet none of them passed that information on to subsequent employers. Newspaper headlines called him the Angel of Death, but as you will see, Charles Cullen was no mercy killer. Until we interviewed him a few weeks ago, he'd never spoken publicly about his crimes, never tried to explain why he did it, or even express remorse to the families of victims when he finally faced them in court.
1: This monster didn't even know us or our son, but had the audacity to end his life.
2: I'd like to tell you a little bit about my mother, that you murdered. You don't even have the guts to look this way, do you?
3: Charles, why don't you look up at us? I'd like to show you what you did to our children. This is their dad in his coffin. How do you like that?
0: This was the scene 7 years ago at the Somerset County Courthouse in New Jersey, as Charles Cullen sat through his sentencing hearing, refusing to speak or even acknowledge the family members of people he had murdered. Even the judge was exasperated.
4: Mr. Cullen, I ask you a question.

0: Why is it that you have chosen not to address the court? Can you hear me, Mr. Cullen?
1: He's kept that silence behind the walls of the New Jersey State Prison in Trenton, where he is in protective custody to keep him safe from other inmates. Protecting himself from his own demons has been more difficult. We found out when we sat down across from him in a cramped cubicle separated by a thick layer of glass to talk about the people he's killed.
2: Is 40 an arbitrary number?
3: 40 is an estimate. I gave a number between 30 and 40. I think I have identified, most of them.
2: Look, you pled guilty to murder. But you don't use that word.
3: I think that I had a lot of trouble accepting that word for a long time. I accept that that's what it is.
2: Do you consider yourself a serial killer?
3: I guess it depends upon a person's definition. If it's more than one and it's a pattern, I guess, then yes.
1: In Cullen's case, all of his victims were patients assigned to hospital units where he worked as a nurse. They ranged in age from 21 to 91. Some were critically ill. Others were ready to be discharged when Cullen injected them with drugs that would kill them. It was a pattern that began 26 years ago at St. Barnabas Medical Center in Livingston, New Jersey, Cullen's very first nursing job.
3: I worked on the burn unit, so, there was a lot of pain and a lot of suffering. And I didn't cope with that as well as I thought I would.
2: And that was the first place that you gave someone medication
3: Yes.
2: that caused them to die?
1: The patient was John Yengo, a judge from New Jersey who was suffering from a severe case of sunburn until Cullen injected him with a fatal overdose of lidocaine.
2: Do you remember the person?
3: I remember one, and that's the only person I've been able to identify.
1: But there could have been more. St. Barnabas didn't know about the patient Cullen murdered, but it did suspect him of trying to kill or harm a half a dozen other patients by randomly and repeatedly poisoning bags of saline solution.
4: Someone was spiking IV bags with insulin in the storeroom.
1: Charles Graber, a New York writer as well as a former medical student and researcher, has spent 7 years investigating Cullen's murders for a new book called The Good Nurse. Graber says a number of patients at St. Barnabas went into insulin shock and nearly died.
4: He was the main suspect for poisoning random bags of saline. If you talk to the investigators there, they'll tell you, Cullen was our man, we knew he was dirty. They couldn't prove anything. It's all circumstantial.
2: They fire him?
4: He moved on.
1: When Cullen left the hospital, the insulin overdoses stopped.
3: At St. Barnabas, they could have had my license investigated and probably revoked at that point in time.
2: Should they have?
3: Should they have, yes.
1: But instead of ending Charles Cullen's nursing career, St. Barnabas marked the beginning of a 16-year killing spree. Cullen would work at 8 other hospitals and be suspected of harming patients at 6 of them. But those suspicions never reached subsequent employers, and Cullen continued to murder patients with virtually impunity. In 1993, prosecutors investigated Cullen for murdering 91-year-old Helen Dean. An autopsy tested for nearly 100 medications, but not the one Cullen used to kill her. A powerful drug called Digoxin, or Dig for short. It was Cullen's first weapon of choice.
2: Why did you like Dig?
3: Dig, was a very powerful cardiac medication.
2: What does it do to someone?
3: In small amounts, it slows the heart rate down. In larger amounts, it can cause what's called complete heart block. And then the heart is very irregular. And, it can cause death. It does cause death in large amounts.
1: It was also readily available in critical care units, and Cullen figured out ways to conceal his digoxin withdrawals from an automatic drug dispensary system called Pyxis, which required nurses to type in the name of the patient and the drug to be administered.
3: I wouldn't go in under Dig. I would go under Tylenol or another medication that would be in the same drawer. So, there was no record of me going in for Dig other than the fact that, it was in the same drawer.
2: How did you choose who you were going to give this medication to?
3: It's difficult for me to go back in time and think about what things were running through my mind at the time.
2: Was it personal?
3: No.
5: Did you get pleasure out of it? Satisfaction?
3: No, I mean, I thought that people weren't suffering anymore, so in a sense, I thought I was helping.
1: Cullen suggested several times that his actions were merciful, but the evidence doesn't support it. 60-year-old Eleanor Stecker, an asthma patient, was recovering and in no pain when Cullen administered a fatal digoxin overdose. College student Michael Strenko, who suffered from an autoimmune disease, was recovering from what his parents called routine surgery to remove his spleen.
6: My heart, it aches for my son. It bleeds for my son.
7: We vividly remember Charles Cullen walking into the waiting room. He looked us right in the eye and stated how Michael was gravely ill and people don't make it. And my wife told Cullen, "That's enough. You could leave now." We're haunted by the memory of Charles Cullen coming to the waiting room to get our reaction.
2: There were people that you caused to die who were not near death and not suffering that much.
3: You know, again, you know, I mean, my goal here isn't to justify, you know, what I did. There is no justification. I just think that the only thing I can say is that I felt overwhelmed at the time.
2: Can you give us anything? Can you give the families anything? Any explanation for how this happened and why this happened?
3: Like I said, I can't. I just can say that it was more or less, you know, felt like I needed to do something. And I did. And that's not an answer to anything.
1: Charles Cullen was the youngest of eight children and grew up poor on this street in West Orange, New Jersey, protected by his mother. Cullen was 17 when she died. He tried to kill himself. He spent 6 years in the Navy, most of them as a missile technician on a nuclear submarine. He was miserable, felt bullied, tried to kill himself again. After receiving a general discharge, he decided to take up nursing. He got married and started a family, but it all went sour. A messy divorce, custody battles, bankruptcy, heavy drinking, more half-hearted suicide attempts, and trips to the psychiatric ward. That was Charles Cullen's state of mind when he was killing people and on the night he finally confessed to the murders.
3: I tried to kill myself throughout my life because I never really liked being who I was, because I didn't think I was worthy of anything.
4: It was never about anyone but Charlie Cullen. He did what he did because of his own needs, his own compulsions.
1: Author Charles Graber interviewed Cullen more than a dozen times for his book, and he remembers seeing words like paranoid, major depression, hostile, passive-aggressive, and antisocial on psychiatric reports.
4: He sees himself as a victim. And as a victim, he's entitled to lash out in any way he wants to make things right, if that means killing patients. It just, anything justifies his victimhood.
8: You said at one point that you thought it was about power and control. What do you mean?
4: If the rest of his life was spinning out of control, if he was losing custody, if he was feeling depressed, if his love life was in the toilet, he could poison patients, he could save patients, he could make decisions. He had an arena in which he mattered and where his actions had definite consequence.
8: Here you have a person who tried to kill himself at least 20 times, who was in and out of psych wards, and on some occasions walked right out of the psych ward and right into a job as a critical care nurse.
4: Right. He actually took a call asking him back on shift from a psych ward.
8: why wouldn't the hospitals do some background checks?
4: Well, partially because they weren't required to, and partially because there was a nursing shortage on. Charlie Cullen looked good. By the end of his career, he was a 16-year veteran. He had recommendations. And for a hospital to ask too much or say too much became a liability. You can't penalize a nurse for seeking counseling, for seeking treatment, for going to a rehab center successfully. And so because of that, Charlie hid in those shadows.
1: When Cullen was hired at St. Luke's University Hospital in Bethlehem, Pennsylvania, he'd been fired or forced to resign from five other hospitals. Yet none of this was in his file with the state nursing board. By his own count, Cullen had already murdered 11 people, and he would kill at least five more at St. Luke's. Nurses were suspicious, there were rumors about his past, and Cullen was caught red-handed stealing lethal drugs. But instead of calling the police, St. Luke's brought in a lawyer to confront Cullen.
2: Do you think that they knew what you were doing at St. Luke's?
3: I think that they had a strong suspicion.
2: Did you expect to get caught?
3: Well, I think you can say I was caught at St. Barnabas and I was caught at St. Luke's. There's no reason that I should have been a practicing nurse after that.
2: They offered you some kind of a deal?
3: They said if you resign, we'll give you neutral references. And I decided to go with that.
2: What is it about this system and about hospitals that no one went to the police? No one really wanted to find out what was going on. They gave you an opportunity to leave.
3: I think because it's a matter of worrying about lawsuits. If they pointed out that there was a problem, we're going to be found liable for millions of dollars. So they, I guess they just saw it as a lot easier to not put themselves in a position of getting sued.
1: After Charles Cullen was escorted out the door of St. Luke's Hospital with no consequences, one of the nurses called a friend at the Pennsylvania State Police with her suspicions, and an investigation was begun. By then, Cullen had already found another job at the Somerset Medical Center in New Jersey. He would murder another 13 people there, but it would be his final stop. That story when we come back. In September 2002, when Charles Cullen was hired as a critical care nurse at New Jersey's Somerset Medical Center, the hospital knew nothing about his dark past. It didn't know that he'd been fired or forced to resign at a half a dozen hospitals, or that he'd been investigated by authorities for harming patients. And there was no reason to suspect that Cullen had murdered five patients at his last job. He was able to move from hospital to hospital without so much as a bad reference. Cullen would kill another 13 people at Somerset in 13 months and try and kill three more before two detectives, a state bureaucrat, and a female nurse finally connected the dots.
2: You were under suspicion at St. Luke's, yet you went off to Somerset and kept doing exactly the same things. And it looks like, to me, that you wanted to get caught.
3: I don't know.
2: You don't know?
3: Because, you know, you're right. I mean, I continued. But I was also careful. I was also deny any time anybody would have asked me.
1: It was the suspicious death of a Roman Catholic priest named Florian Gall that set in motion the events that would eventually expose Charles Cullen. Reverend Gall had died unexpectedly overnight while recovering from pneumonia, and the hospital discovered high levels of the heart drug digoxin in his blood. It was the second unexplained overdose in 2 weeks.
9: The blood levels were astronomical. They're way higher than you would ever shoot for by using the drug therapeutically.
1: Dr. Stephen Marcus is the director of New Jersey's Poison Control Center. He heard about the digoxin overdoses when a pharmacist at Somerset called his office asking for help with some dosage calculations. The pharmacist also confided that two more patients in the same unit had turned up with abnormally high levels of insulin.
8: What's going through your mind?
9: My number one, two, and three thought was that there was something malicious going on in the institution.
1: In July of 2003, Marcus set up an urgent conference call with the hospital's medical director, Dr. William Coors, and taped the conversation in which he told the hospital to notify the authorities.
10: This is a police matter. What we're wrestling with is, throwing the whole institution into chaos versus, responsibility to, protect patients from further harm. And we have been trying to investigate this to get some more information before we made any kind of rush to, judgment.
11: If there is somebody out there that is purposely doing this to individuals at your hospital, we have a legal obligation to report this.
10: Okay.
1: Somerset Medical Center would eventually notify authorities, but it would take them 3 long months.
8: Do you know how many patients died between those?
9: No, I don't know the number, but I do know that there were some patients that died in between the
8: five.
9: That we know of.
8: But those
9: 5 deaths, I'll remember them the rest of my life. Sorry.
8: They didn't have to happen.
9: They should have been preventable, yes.
1: It was October before Somerset County Detectives Tim Braun and Daniel Baldwin finally met with hospital officials. They were told about a half a dozen incidents in the critical care unit. No one used the word homicide.
12: They had dropped a couple names on us with regards to their own internal investigation that they claimed to have conducted for several months. And they did provide us 2 names in particular, but did not identify them as any type of suspect or anything like that.
8: One of them was Charles Cullen.
12: Correct. Right.
1: The detectives ran a routine background check on Charles Cullen and discovered that he'd been arrested for stalking a female nurse and breaking into her apartment in Easton, Pennsylvania. The file there also contained a Post-it note saying that the Pennsylvania State Police had called just a few weeks earlier asking similar questions. Detective Baldwin called the trooper who made the inquiry and hit pay dirt.
13: After speaking with the trooper, he informed me that his agency had conducted an investigation on Mr. Cullen with a suspicion that he was murdering patients in Pennsylvania as well, that he was using digoxin to murder patients.
8: And you found this out with making 2 phone calls?
13: Yes, basically.
5: That was it.
8: Do you think you had your man?
13: Yes.
5: Yes.
1: But the detectives knew that proving it would be difficult. A number of law enforcement agencies had tried and failed.
8: How helpful was the hospital in this investigation?
12: How helpful was the hospital? They were very helpful by answering court-issued subpoenas. That was the extent of their cooperation.
1: When the detectives asked to see computerized records from the automated drug dispensary in the critical care unit, they say the hospital told them that it wasn't possible because the drug dispensing machine only stored records for 30 days. They learned otherwise from the machine's manufacturer.
8: They lied to you.
12: Yes, they did.
8: They didn't want to give you records that turned out to be crucial to your investigation.
12: Yes, that's correct.
8: You think they tried to obstruct your investigation?
12: They didn't try to help it, that's for sure.
1: When the detectives informed Somerset that Charles Cullen was the target of their investigation, the hospital fired him, not for harming patients, for lying on his job application.
2: Did you get the sense at Somerset, for example, that any of your colleagues, any of the nurses, any of the doctors knew what was going on?
3: No, I mean, until, the day I was fired, I mean, nobody gave me any indication that anybody was suspicious. I mean, the weird thing about Somerset Hospital was that they were planning on firing me the night before. So they let me work one more shift, knowing that they were going to fire me the next day. So they let me work an additional shift with the suspicion that I had harmed patients, which I, is kind of a bizarre thing to do.
2: Did you harm anybody that night?
3: No.
1: With Cullen gone and the medical center uncooperative, Detectives Braun and Baldwin decided they needed an ally inside the hospital to help them gather evidence to make their case. They decided to approach Amy Ridgway, a critical care nurse who worked with Cullen on the night shift and was his best friend at the hospital.
14: He was always early, always on time, crisp, and sat down and was very serious about getting to work.
8: Did you consider him to be a good nurse?
14: I did.
1: When the detectives first interviewed Ridgway, she was hostile and upset that Cullen had been fired. So they decided to show her the evidence that they had gathered, the Pyxis record showing Cullen's drug withdrawals from the dispensary and his real employment history.
8: What'd you tell her? Do you remember?
13: I just told her that he was released from several facilities. There were allegations about him at other facilities for doing similar things that were going on at Somerset Medical Center. And I guess at that point she realized this couldn't be a coincidence.
8: And she offered to help?
13: Yes.
14: Danny pushed this piece of paper across the table to me. And it was the Pyxis printouts. And I was devastated. I knew he was murdering people.
8: How did you know that?
14: There were so many withdrawals of lethal medications. There's no reason. No reason except if you want to kill someone.
8: Were you angry?
14: I was sad for my patients. I was, so many things were going through my mind. I was sad I didn't see it. I felt betrayed by my own intuition.
1: Amy Ridgway, who later persuaded Cullen to do the interview with us, spent days analyzing medical records for the detectives and schooled them on a computerized record system that would help reconstruct Cullen's activities on specific days. She recorded phone conversations with Cullen and wore a wire at a meeting in this restaurant the same day a newspaper article reported that he was being investigated for killing patients.
14: I said, I know you're guilty. I know. I know you did this. And yet I'm still here. I'll take you down to the station. We'll go together. And he changed. His face just changed.
8: And what did he say?
14: He said, I want to go down fighting. I want to go down fighting.
1: Cullen told us he suspected that the police were listening in.
3: I knew that Amy had helped the police. I strongly suspected that she was wired when she was asking me those questions. So, that didn't stop me having the same opinion of Amy, which is that she's a good nurse, that she's a caring nurse, and that she did it because she felt it was the right thing to do.
1: He was arrested right after that meeting on what police now admit was mostly circumstantial evidence. What they needed was a confession, but Cullen refused to say anything. So once again, the police turned to Amy Ridgway for help.
8: What did you say to get him to confess?
14: I wasn't very honest with him, and there's a part of me, I still feel guilty about that. I was manipulating him a bit. I told him the investigators were also looking at me, and how could he think that I wasn't somehow going to be implicated? I remember saying to him, so who was your first victim? And was it a long time ago? Was it recent? And he started to talk. He said it was a long time ago.
15: I believe it was with a medication to drop the blood pressure.
1: Cullen's formal confession with the detectives would last 7 hours.
15: Cardiac event.
4: We'll never know how many people Charlie Cullen killed.
1: Charles Graber spent 7 years investigating the case for his book, The Good Nurse.
4: It's very difficult going back. There's no paperwork. There are no bodies to exhume. He's working over 16 years. In St. Barnabas alone, he later told investigators he was ghosting 3 to 4 people a week. He didn't always know their outcomes.
8: How many do you think?
4: I would be very surprised, as would pretty much everyone I've spoken to with any knowledge of this case, if it was not in the hundreds, multiple hundreds.
8: You've been in here a while.
3: 9 years.
8: You knew it was wrong?
3: Yes, I did.
8: At the time?
3: At the time and later.
8: Are you sorry what you did?
3: Yes. But like I said, I don't know if I would have stopped.
16: Tonight, you're going to hear about the man the FBI is now calling the most prolific serial killer in the history of the United States. His name is Samuel Little, and over the last year and a half, he has confessed to 93 murders. That's more than were committed by Ted Bundy and Jeffrey Dahmer combined. No one would have known the scale of Little's crimes if not for a Texas Ranger who had a hunch. Little had never confessed to anyone about anything. But over the course of 700 hours of interviews, Ranger James Holland coaxed the 79-year-old into revealing his life's work. The confessions have enabled investigators across the country to solve dozens of cold cases, but Holland needs help to match up the rest. It's why the Texas Ranger is telling us the story of how he got America's deadliest serial killer to confess. With a swagger that would make John Wayne envious, Texas Ranger James Holland arrived this summer at the California State Prison. He was escorted to the interview room for another round with Samuel Little, the killer who went undetected for nearly half a century.
17: When you come up in there, you
16: don't be fooled by his grandfatherly appearance.
17: I got away with numerous murders of women in my life over a span of 50 years.
18: Mm-hmm.
16: 93 murders in 19 states from 1970 to 2005. Now, near the end of his own life and out of appeals, Little has been spilling his secrets to Ranger Holland over the course of several interviews since May of last year.
18: Where did you kill the most?
17: Oh, that's easy. Florida and California.
18: Yeah. What city did you kill the most in?
17: Miami and Los Angeles.
18: And how many did you kill in Los Angeles?
17: Los Angeles, approximately 20.
19: So how did he skip by so long?
20: He was so good at what he did. You know, how did you get away with it, Sammy? Did the crime, left town?
16: The drifter from Ohio preyed upon the fringes of society. Prostitutes, drug addicts, women he believed the police wouldn't work too hard to find. The ranger says Little was a cunning killer who sized up his victims and his surroundings.
20: The first thing I picked up on is how wicked smart he was. This guy
19: smart.
20: Is, oh, like genius.
19: Why?
20: Yes, absolutely.
19: Why do you say that?
20: Oh, well, number one, you know, the photographic memory, his memory for details. You're like, Sammy, tell me what's around her. There's three tombstones over there. There's a Caliche Road, drive down a quarter mile. There's a white Baptist church that needs to be whitewashed. Phenomenal.
16: For example, Little remembered unusual arches close to the spot where he killed a woman outside of Miami. Sure enough, when Miami detectives investigated, they saw the arches. Little had strangled Miriam Chapman near those arches in 1976.
19: You've never felt like he sent you on some wild goose chase?
20: No. Nothing he has ever said has been proven to be wrong or false. We've been able to prove up almost everything he said.
21: Mr. Little.
16: Because of Little's confessions, judges and prosecutors nationwide have been able to close long-standing cases.
21: What is your plea to the charge of murder?
17: Guilty.
16: Here was Little via a video link from his prison in August, pleading guilty to two stranglings in Cincinnati. In just over a year, 50 cold cases that had been dormant for decades have been solved due to the detailed confessions Little provided to the ranger.
18: Tell me about North Little Rock. Tell me what that girl looked like.
17: It had buck teeth. He had a gap between the teeth everywhere.
16: Little grows disturbingly animated as he describes how he strangled his victims.
17: You know, she fighting for her life, and I'm fighting for my pleasure.
18: Yeah.
19: So how do you reach a serial killer? How do you get him to talk?
20: You avoid the things that normally work for investigators.
19: What do you mean by that?
20: You avoid things like, remorse and closure for the family.
19: Because they don't have remorse and they don't care about closure.
20: No, it doesn't appeal to them at all. I mean, you're asking them to open up their soul to the things that are more intimate to them than anything in life. Why should they do that with you? And that's what you're working for.
17: This skinny black girl, real friendly. She was laughing while I was killing her.
20: with Sammy, there's indications of visualization of when he's thinking about a crime scene, he'll start stroking his face. And as he's starting to picture a victim, you'll see him look out and up. And you can tell he has this revolving carousel of victims, and it's just spinning, and he's waiting for it to stop at the one that he wants to talk about.
0: Investigators had discovered that Little liked to sketch. Ranger Holland gave him art supplies, wondering if he might be able to use his remarkable memory to draw his victims. And he has.
19: Wow. These are all of his drawings.
20: These are all his.
19: They're pretty detailed. Is there one that you looked at and you knew right away, oh, that's...
20: There's a lot of them.
19: Really?
20: Yeah, as soon as we matched it up.
19: How many has he sketched?
20: There's some around 50.
19: The note on this one's super creepy.
20: Sam killed me, but I love him. He writes notes on some of the drawings.
19: Tall girl by the highway.
20: Right.
19: Girl in a strip joint.
20: Right.
19: Left in the woods. 1972?
20: Right, yes.
19: And
20: we've matched that one up.
19: You have?
20: Yes, that's a New Orleans murder.
19: I can't remember the person who checked me out of the hotel this morning. If someone gave me $1 million to draw a face, I couldn't do it. The fact that he can still do this.
20: Right, he basically takes a photograph in his mind of exactly what he sees as he leaves them.
0: A year and a half ago, Ranger Holland had never heard of Samuel Little. Little was rotting away in this prison at the edge of California's Mojave Desert, sentenced to 3 life terms in 2014 for strangling 3 women. In court, prosecutors had labeled Little a sexual predator. He denied everything and was defiant to the end. But the FBI noted that Little had somehow skirted charges for violent crimes year after year, in state after state, in places where women disappeared, including Texas. That drew the interest of Ranger James Holland, a skilled interviewer who says he's convinced dozens of killers to confess during his career.
19: Typically, when people want you involved in a case, they want you there because why?
20: Virtually every single case that I ever deal with, there's no DNA evidence, there's no forensics, there's no nothing.
0: And there was nothing linking Samuel Little to additional murders, just suspicions. The ranger was intrigued by a cold case in Odessa, Texas. Denise Brothers was a prostitute working on the wrong side of town. Then she went missing in 1994.
6: We looked everywhere.
0: Her son Damien remembers driving around Odessa with his grandparents looking for her. A month later, Denise Brothers' body was found at the back of an abandoned parking lot dumped in brush.
6: We're asked to come down and look at the body.
19: You had to do that?
6: Yeah.
19: How old were you?
6: 14.
19: That sticks with you.
6: Yeah.
0: For 24 years, Damien didn't know who killed his mother or why. Ranger Holland learned Denise Brothers had been strangled and that Samuel Little was in West Texas at the time.
20: Did Sammy do it? I don't know, but I felt like there was a reasonable probability that he did it.
0: To find out if his instinct was right, the ranger went to California last year to interview Little, who had always been hostile to law enforcement.
20: Did I believe he was going to confess? Mm. Complete arrogance on my part, absolutely.
19: And it, for the first couple minutes, it really was going quite poorly.
20: Oh, horrible.
19: He's raging.
20: Oh, yes.
0: Little vented in the interview room for 30 minutes that he had been wrongly depicted as a rapist.
20: There was no doubt in my mind that Samuel Little was not a rapist. But I told him he knew it, and I knew it, that he was a killer. And he stops, and he kind of looks at me for a second. He didn't seem to mind it. And then you could see in his eyes as he's looking away, and he falls back as I say the word killer. And that appealed to him. That's how he defines himself.
19: As a killer?
20: Yes.
19: Was there a moment where you said, I've got him?
20: Yeah, when he talked about there may be 3 victims in Texas.
0: And that three victims, and one of them was in Odessa, Texas.
22: All of a sudden, we turned to each other, oh my gosh, he's talking about Odessa. And we grab our files and start going through and checking what he's talking about and verifying. And
0: Christy Palazzolo of the FBI and Angela Williamson of the Department of Justice analyze violent crimes. They were listening to the interview across the hall and had access to the FBI database and the Denise Brothers file.
19: You've got the photos of the crime scene in front of you. Did it match up right away?
23: Oh, yes.
19: Yeah. And he had details.
23: Yes.
19: That hadn't been
23: reported.
19: Extreme details.
23: Like what? In Denise's case, you remember that she wore a dentium.
0: The autopsy confirmed Brothers did wear a denture. All the details matched. Samuel Little had killed Denise Brothers. Ranger Holland knew he was on to something big. He schemed to have Little extradited to Texas for a few months so he could talk to him around the clock and extract more confessions.
19: I would think Texas, with the death penalty, is the last place a killer like Stanley Little wants to go.
20: You know, basically what I told him was, I can go to the district attorney and I can ask him to take the death penalty off the table. And I believe that he will do that.
0: Which was especially brazen, since Ranger Holland had never met the district attorney in Odessa, Bobby Bland.
7: And he said, I'd like a letter from you on your letterhead saying that you would waive the death penalty. And I said, well, you know, that's a pretty tall order just to do blindly.
19: So why? Why did you do it?
7: There's a greater good. The strange ranger that was calling me from California telling me he had a serial killer. I put my faith in him.
0: The next morning, the letter waiving the death penalty was in Samuel Little's hands. Last September, the ranger sent a plane to whisk Little to Texas, where he was housed in the Wise County Jail. For 48 straight days, for hours on end, the two men sat in a small room. During that time, Little confessed to 65 of his murders. The ranger plied Little with pizza and Dr. Pepper to keep the stories flowing.
19: People will hear this and go, why were you treating a serial killer so well?
20: What do I say to that? I say that we can have one case or we can have 93 cases.
19: It was in your best interest for him to be comfortable.
20: Oh, absolutely. Yes, yes.
19: So why you? Why did he finally confess to you?
20: At the end of the day, you know, maybe Samuel just liked me.
0: Today, Little is back at the California State Prison. We wanted to interview him on camera, but state law won't allow it. So we asked him to call us. He did, answering our questions for nearly an hour. We wondered why he decided to confess now.
19: Are you worried that there might be innocent people in jail for some of your crimes?
17: Probably be numerous people who are convicted and sent to penitentiary on my behalf. I see, if I can help get somebody out of jail, you know, God might smile a little bit more on me.
0: For most of our call, Little spoke of his victims.
17: They were broken, homeless, and they walked right into my fire well.
0: It was uncomfortable to listen to his graphic stories. Towards the end of the interview, we asked him to reflect on the depths of his crimes.
17: I don't think there was another person that did what I'd like it to do. I'm thinking the only one in the world. And that's not an honor. That is a curse.
0: With Little's old age, failing health, and a fear that his memory could slip, there is urgency to figure out who and where the rest of his victims are.
20: It's kind of like never ending. You have to continue. You have to finish it.
0: Ranger Holland's been encouraging Little to keep drawing. Three new sketches arrived at the ranger's office just last week. Three new faces last seen in the mind of the most prolific serial killer in American history.

0: Tonight, we have details of a classified U.S. intelligence mission that has obtained a previously unknown weapon that may finally unlock a mystery. Since at least 2016, U.S. diplomats, spies, and military officers have suffered crippling brain injuries. They've told of being hit by an overwhelming force, damaging their vision, hearing, sense of balance, and cognition. But the government has doubted their stories. They've been called delusional. Well, now 60 Minutes has learned that a weapon that can inflict these injuries was obtained overseas and secretly tested on animals on a U.S. military base. We've investigated this mystery for 9 years. This is our fourth story, called Targeting Americans. Despite official government doubt, we never stopped reporting because of the haunting stories we heard, like this.
1: The very first incident occurred in August of 2020, and what it felt like was that someone punched me in the throat and my left ear was clogged. And I started to get sharp shooting pains going down my left arm.
0: Chris and Heidi asked us not to use their last name. They met in the Air Force Academy. Chris retired as a lieutenant colonel working on highly classified spy satellites. He told us, near Washington, D.C., he was struck by an unseen force 5 times in 5 months.
1: The second attack, I was standing in my kitchen looking out at the backwoods, and it felt like an immediate vice on my head. Immediately disoriented, confused, and dizzy. The third attack, towards the end of September, I was sitting in our living room, and instantaneously, all of the muscles within my spine immediately cramped, much like a Charlie horse, and my spine felt like it was on fire, so very hot and sharp. The fifth one was by far the worst, and that was early December. And I woke up with a full body convulsion. The worst pain I have ever felt, it felt like a vice gripping my brainstem, was there.
0: All in your own home?
1: All in my home in Northern Virginia. And Heidi was within my proximity for the last two attacks.
0: Heidi, what happened to you?
2: Right at the beginning of January, I woke up with immense joint pain everywhere, with shoulder pain in my left shoulder, out of the blue, no trauma.
0: Bones in her shoulder were dissolving, something called osteolysis. She had to have surgery.
3: Has there been any lasting effect?
1: Significant. So I'm on two neurological drugs every day. And without them, I have very severe symptoms. I had sustained significant damage to multiple organ systems.
3: You believe you were attacked?
1: Yes.
3: By a foreign adversary?
1: Yes.
3: In the line of duty?
1: Yes.
0: It's a belief shared by officials and their families that we've met over the years. See if you notice what we heard. There was this FBI agent.
4: And bam, inside my right ear, it was like a dentist drilling on steroids.
0: This Commerce Department official in China.
5: And I could feel the sound in my head. It was intense pressure on both of my temples.
0: This early victim was among cases from Cuba, which gave the mystery the name Havana Syndrome.
6: Severe ear pain started. So I liken it to if you put a Q-tip too far and you bounce off your eardrum. Well, imagine taking a sharp pencil and just kind of poke in that.
0: And this wife of a Justice Department official posted in Europe.
7: And it just pierced my ears, came in my left side, felt like it came through the window into my left ear. I immediately felt fullness in my head and just a piercing headache.
0: Multiple surgeries have tried to repair bones in her inner ear and her skull. Many victims have lifelong disabilities. What struck us about their stories is this. People who never met tell it the same way. The government acknowledges the injuries and often pays for health care, but for years it has doubted the cause. Victims have been told it may be atmospheric or environmental, a virus, a pre-existing condition, or, As the FBI put it in an early investigation, mass hysteria. The official word published in 2023 and still standing says it is very unlikely these are attacks by a foreign adversary. Do you believe the victims?
8: Absolutely.
9: What we're hearing about now is
0: Dr. David Relman is a Stanford University professor of medicine asked by the government to lead two investigations. His panels included doctors, physicists, engineers, and others. Their reports in 2020 and 2022 proposed a theory.
8: The two panels, the investigations that I know well, both concluded much the same, which was that the most plausible explanation for a subset of these cases was a form of radio frequency or microwave energy.
0: Microwaves are a range of frequencies in the electromagnetic spectrum. Various microwave frequencies are generated by your oven, radar systems, TV transmitters, even your phone, Wi-Fi, and Bluetooth use microwaves. Dr. David Relman told us his investigations found that one country had done a great deal of research on creating something

0: of a wide variety of sorts.
1: In a previous story on this mystery, we found a 2014 reference to a weapon. Compelled by a lawsuit, the National Security Agency confirmed intelligence of a high-powered microwave system weapon associated with a hostile country. But the CIA believed such a weapon would need enormous power and be as big as a truck, so not likely. Years later, when Dr. Relman's expert panel suggested these could be microwave injuries, the idea was shelved by federal officials.
0: And what really unnerves me is the confidence with which others have dismissed or ignored this work only to say, that's not possible. That's not plausible. I don't believe it. That's fine. But show me new evidence. Nobody has.
1: Do you believe that your studies were downplayed by the U.S. government?
0: By parts of the U.S. government? Absolutely. And not only downplayed, but dismissed. In some cases, buried.
2: I started in March of 2015.
1: Why buried? This man may know. He's a former CIA officer who asked us not to use his name. He is speaking tonight for the first time. In 2021, he volunteered to work on the CIA's investigation because of the suffering he'd seen among CIA officers and their families overseas.
2: I mean, these were my colleagues, these were my friends, these were people I had worked with, and I saw lives that were destroyed, careers were ruined, people's kids were affected, they have lifelong developmental issues. People now are even still having cognitive issues and having all types of secondary effects years and years later. It became an emotional topic for me because I saw this happening, and I volunteered to work in the AHI unit, and I wanted to make a difference.
1: He joined the so-called AHI investigation at CIA headquarters. AHI because the government calls the cases not attacks, but anomalous health incidents. He expected to dig into whether a foreign adversary, a so-called state actor, was behind this, but it didn't go that way.
2: So one of the very first things that I heard when I arrived at the AHI unit was, our job is to bring down the temperature on AHI at headquarters. And that was a surprise to me. So bringing down the temperature is not, hey, let's go after the issue and find out what's going on. It became very much a emotional and almost kind of like a propaganda type thing.
1: And by bring down the temperature, they meant what?
2: It basically was saying, hey, we're going to work towards this being an atmospheric and environmental issue versus it being a state actor. And so they did not want people talking about it being a state actor.
1: Because, he says, fear of the mysterious AHIs was creating havoc. That fear and paranoia you describe, how did that affect CIA officers and their families?
2: Yeah, so personally, my own family left early from my tour by multiple months because we were worried that, you know, my family would be affected by AHI, whether we were at home while we were serving overseas or in the field just walking around. I saw multiple other officers short their tours, their families leave early, pick different locations where AHIs were not happening. And this was U.S. government-wide. This was not just relegated to CIA.
1: What would you say was the attitude of your bosses toward the victims who had reported in?
2: So this was one of the more disgusting things that I came across, to be honest, working in the AHI unit. I'll never forget, in one instance, a senior member of the AHI unit came into my office. And that officer came in and said, yeah, we're going to have a happy hour. We're all going to have simulated AHIs and drink together. And she basically emulated that she was having a stroke and it making fun of the victims. And to me, that was deplorable. It was disgusting.
1: There was no sense of we're going to get to the bottom of this.
2: No. The bottom of it was we're going to prove that this is psychosomatic, atmospheric, and environmental.
1: All of this, he says, led him to resign.
2: I left because I saw the personal impact of this issue. And for me, it became a moral issue because they kept saying our people are our highest priority. But when it came down to it, that wasn't the case from what I saw. And it was something that tore me up emotionally. I knew people who were affected by AHI, who were victims of AHI. I saw it destroy their families, their kids, their careers. It wasn't something

0: where I could keep working after that.
1: The investigation at the CIA essentially ended in 2022, but about the same time, a different classified mission was underway. 60 Minutes has learned U.S. agents who investigate illicit arms dealers heard that a Russian criminal network was selling a microwave weapon. Our sources tell us undercover agents of the Department of Homeland Security bought the weapon in 2024. The mission cost about $15 million, funded by the Pentagon. When we come back, details of the weapon and the results of testing at a U.S. military base. "60 Minutes has learned details of a classified microwave weapon that may explain mysterious brain injuries suffered by U.S. officials. We've been investigating these injuries for 9 years, and now our sources tell us this microwave weapon is portable, concealable, and uses relatively little power. Hundreds of possible attacks have been reported, including, we've learned, at CIA headquarters in Virginia, and at least two incidents on the grounds of the White House. For years, the government doubted the stories of the injured, but now the victims, including former CIA officer Mark Polymeropoulos, hope that word of a newly discovered weapon will finally vindicate them."
2: There's a part of this, Scott, that has to do with moral injury, and that's the idea of betrayal. You know, I worked for 26 years for the CIA. I think I was involved in every covert action program in the Middle East. I did some very interesting things for the U.S. government, always with the idea that they would have my back if I got jammed up. I just needed to get medical care when I came back, and they wouldn't even do that. So this moral injury, this sense of betrayal, is so acute with me. That's something that I can never forgive them for.
1: Mark Polymeropoulos rose to an executive level at the CIA, about the equivalent of a three-star general. He was awarded a top decoration for service. In 2017, he says he was overwhelmed in a hotel room in Moscow.
2: "I woke up in the middle of the night. I didn't hear any sound, but I woke up with incredible vertigo. The room was spinning. I had a blinding headache. I had tinnitus ringing in my ears, and I felt like I was going to be physically sick. It was a terrifying feeling where I'd lost control. Something that seriously happened to me. And I remember feeling, you know, that this is so unusual. I'd been shot at in places like Iraq and Afghanistan. I'd been in physical danger, but this was terrifying."
1: He was treated for vertigo, migraines, loss of vision, and trouble with memory and concentration. Disabled, he retired. Later, in 2023, his own agency was among those that concluded it is very unlikely that he and the others were attacked by an adversary.
2: "Which, of course, to me is a betrayal, because CIA is supposed to be about putting people first, and they did not."
1: Are you saying this is a cover-up?
2: This is a massive CIA cover-up, and I say this with great regret. It's an organization that I loved. I believe in the mission. I was really good at this job. To this day, I want to see the CIA operate in a strong and effective manner.
1: But Polymeropoulos and other victims have been doubted for years. Some in the CIA believe that a microwave weapon must be the size of a truck and so not plausible. But that changed dramatically in 2024. Three independent sources from different agencies tell us that undercover Homeland Security agents purchased a miniaturized microwave weapon from a complex Russian criminal network. It's classified. We didn't see it, but it has been described to us. We are told it doesn't look anything like a gun. It's designed to be concealed and small enough to be carried by a person. It is silent and doesn't create heat like a microwave oven. Our sources say the device is programmable for different scenarios and can be operated by remote control. The range of the beam is several hundred feet. It can penetrate windows and drywall. The vital components were made in Russia. Our sources say the key is not the hardware, but the software. The programming shapes a unique electromagnetic wave that rises and falls abruptly and pulses rapidly.
0: Pulsed microwave radiation.
1: Just what Dr. David Relman's investigations predicted. He wouldn't talk about classified information in our interview, but his research found that Russian scientists had been perfecting the concept for decades.
0: And what the Russians spoke about was the importance of the energy being pulsed in order to have biological effects on humans. When you produce pulses like this, you can actually stimulate electrically active tissue like brain tissue and the heart for that matter, mimicking what the brain normally does, but now you're driving it with your pulses from the outside.
1: An ideal stealth weapon.
0: Ideal. Because literally, the person feels as if this is in my head.
1: Our confidential sources tell us the still classified weapon has been tested in a U.S. military lab for more than a year. Tests on rats and sheep show injuries consistent with those seen in humans. Also, as a separate part of the investigation, security camera videos have been collected that show Americans being hit. The videos are classified, but they were described to us. In one, a camera in a restaurant in Istanbul captured two FBI agents on vacation sitting at a table with their families. A man with a backpack walks in, and suddenly, everyone at the table grabs their head as if in pain. Our sources say another video comes from a stairwell in the U.S. Embassy in Vienna. The stairs lead to a secure facility. In the video, two people on the stairs suddenly collapse. Those videos and the weapon were among the reasons the Biden administration summoned about half a dozen victims to the White House, with about 2 months left in the president's term.
0: I remember the day well because I helped to organize the meeting.
1: By that time, Dr. Relman was a White House advisor.
0: These folks in the Biden White House believed these people and believed that their injuries were not caused by known medical or environmental conditions the way the CIA was asserting, which again, to me, was just egregious. Some of the specific explanations the CIA had used were just crazy.
1: A high-level CIA source has told us, and this is a direct quote, "This is the biggest cover-up I've seen in my adult life," end quote. Do you believe it was a cover-up?
0: Yes, I do. Through a variety of purposes and means, not necessarily as a pre-planned strategic operation, but in essence, it arrives at the same result.
1: Help me understand what you think the motive could have been.
0: We want this to go away so that we can resume normal operations. They had dug in opinions going back years about the plausibility of a non-thermal microwave mechanism. In fact, when we began our work, we were briefed by their experts and told, nothing in the scientific literature will support the idea that microwave energy can do things like this.
1: They had made up their minds.
0: It seems they had. And it almost seems as though consistency was more important than objectivity.
2: One is that
1: retired CIA officer Mark Polymeropoulos was in that White House meeting.
2: And so what the Biden administration was telling us is that something had changed. New intelligence had come in. Now, I don't have a security clearance, and this was an unclassified meeting, so they could not put forward that this was based on new intelligence, but it was clear to me that that's what they were insinuating.
1: Dr. Paul Friedrichs brought a message to the meeting. He's a retired major general, formerly one of the Pentagon's top doctors.
2: He said very clearly, I'm sorry. I want to apologize to you. I've never seen in 30-plus years of practicing military medicine victims treated in such a terrible manner, and I just want to offer my apologies to you.
1: What did that mean to you?
2: I have chills now thinking about it. I had chills then. it was an indication that at least some people in the Biden administration and the Biden White House believed us.
0: Any American would be embarrassed if you were to see how these people have been treated and then to be dismissed this way as malingerers or people who are manufacturing things for some other purpose. It's insulting.
1: Our sources tell us that the Biden White House wrote a public statement backing the victims, but never released it. So far, the Trump administration has not changed the words in the 2023 intelligence assessment that it is very unlikely the victims were attacked. But our sources also tell us the Trump administration has briefed top intelligence officials in Congress and shown them a classified picture of the weapon. We're told at the Pentagon, people who had investigated the attacks for the Department of Defense have been moved to a unit that develops new weapons.
3: It was apparent to me that they did not take this issue seriously.
1: Looking back, the CIA officer who quit the investigation in disgust told us in his view, the CIA was careless against a ruthless adversary. If there was a foreign adversary, Russia in particular, would you think of this operation as a success?
3: Absolutely. From an intelligence perspective, this would be a resounding success. Let's say one of these cases was real and it created all this fear, paranoia, anxiety here in the United States and overseas. The impact of that is astronomical, and it's something you can't almost even calculate. And I don't think if it was a state actor, if it was the Russians, which I believe it is, I don't think that is something they would have put into their calculus, that it would have gotten this big. And I think they saw the fear, the paranoia that it created, and I think that's why it continued to happen for that period of time over a span of a year.
1: Across the previous stories that we've done on this subject, I have had the same question. I think you are the first person who could plausibly answer the question, and that is why. Why would the government want to bury this?
3: I think it comes down to a political question. I mean, if we acknowledge that this was a state actor that was doing this, it is essentially a declaration of war against the United States, which has to have a response from the United States government. In my opinion, I don't know that the appetite was there to respond to the Russians at that time.
1: In our 2024 story, a collaboration with Russian dissident magazine TheInsider.ru, we found evidence of Russian involvement. When this wife of a Justice Department official was seriously wounded overseas, an agent of Russian intelligence was in her vicinity. For this report, the Department of Defense declined to comment. The Office of the Director of National Intelligence, which oversees 18 agencies, including the CIA, told us that a new review of AHI will be comprehensive and complete, and we remain committed to delivering the truth.
4: And I really hope that they do.
1: The victims are waiting, including Chris and Heidi, who told us at the beginning of our story of being attacked five times in their home.
4: I think it's time we as a country come to grips with the fact that the game has changed. Our adversaries are now able to reach out and touch us here in the United States, specifically at our homes.
1: What do you believe the government owes you?
4: I would say that for me and my military brothers and sisters who are hurt, being issued a Purple Heart is acknowledgement of our sacrifice to the country. And the sacrifice we made that affects not only us, but also our families.
1: The sources who informed our reporting told us the classified mission to obtain the microwave weapon points to a troubling reality. They say there are likely many of these devices, and if undercover agents could purchase one from gangsters, then the Russians have lost control of a stealth weapon that could be used by anyone, anywhere. Tonight, we have important developments in our five-year investigation of mysterious brain injuries reported by U.S. national security officials. The injured include White House staff, CIA officers, FBI agents, military officers, and their families. Many believe that they were wounded by a secret weapon that fires a high-energy beam of microwaves or ultrasound. This is our fourth story, and for the first time, we have evidence of who might be responsible. Most of the injured have fought for America, often in secret, and they're frustrated that the U.S. government publicly doubts that an adversary is targeting Americans. One of them is Carrie. We're disguising her and not using her last name because she's still an FBI agent working in counterintelligence. She says in 2021, she was home in Florida when she was hit by a crippling force.
5: And bam, inside my right ear, it was like a dentist drilling on steroids. That feeling when it gets too close to your eardrum, it's like that, you know, times 10. It was like a high-pitched metallic drilling noise, and it knocked me forward at like a 45-degree angle this way.
1: She says she was by a window in her laundry room.
5: My right ear was line of sight to that window while this thing was happening in my ear. And when I leaned forward, it didn't knock me over, but it knocked me forward. I immediately felt pressure, and pressure and pain started coursing from inside my right ear, down my jaw, down my neck, and into my chest.
1: At the same time, FBI agent Carrie told us, the battery in her phone began to swell until it broke the case. Finally, she passed out on a couch. Because of chest pain, she was checked by a cardiologist and then returned to duty.
5: And I remember complaining to my colleagues for months after that. I felt like I had early Alzheimer's. Short-term memory, long-term memory, confusing memories, multitasking. My baseline changed. I was not the same person.
1: Carrie's story matches those we've uncovered over the years.
6: It was like this piercing feeling on the side of my head. It was like, I remember it was on the right side of my head, and I got like vertigo.
1: Olivia Troy was Homeland Security Advisor to Vice President Mike Pence. In our 2022 report, she told us she was hit outside the White House.
7: And then severe ear pain started. So I liken it to if you put a Q-tip too far and you bounce off your eardrum. Well, imagine taking a sharp pencil and just kind of poking that.
1: And this man told us he was among the first publicly known cases in 2016 from our embassy in Cuba. That's how the incidents became known as Havana Syndrome. He's medically retired from an agency we can't name, blind in one eye, and struggling for balance.
8: What we're hearing about now is one.
1: A major medical study for the government was led by Dr. David Railman of Stanford University. In our 2022 report, he told us,
9: what we found was, we thought, clear evidence of an injury to the auditory and vestibular system of the brain. Everything starting with the inner ear, where humans perceive sound and sense balance, and then translate those perceptions into brain electrical signals.
1: His study found directed pulsed radio frequency energy appears to be the most plausible mechanism. For example, a focused beam of microwaves or acoustic ultrasound. More than 100 officials or family members have unexplained persistent symptoms.
5: If I turn too fast, my gyroscope is off, essentially. It's like a step behind where I'm supposed to be. So I'll turn too fast and I will literally walk right into the wall or the doorframe.
1: Now, for the first time, the case of FBI agent Carrie suggests which adversary might be responsible. She spoke with the FBI's permission, but wasn't allowed to discuss the cases she was on when she was hit. We have learned from other sources one of those cases involved this Mustang going 110 miles an hour.
10: Pull over! Pull over!
1: In 2020, near Key West, Florida, deputies tried to stop the Mustang for speeding. It ran 15 miles until it hit spike strips laid in its path.

0: A search of the car found notes of bank accounts.
1: Citibank, Discover Savings, $75,000.
0: And this device that looks like a walkie-talkie can erase the car's computer data, including its GPS record. There was also a Russian passport.
2: What's your first name?
3: Vitaly, V-I-T-A-L-I-I.
0: Vitaly Kovalev was the driver from St. Petersburg, Russia, not Florida.
2: Why did you run? Let me be honest with you.
3: I don't know.
2: You don't know why you ran?
3: I don't know.
0: And we don't know why he ran, but what we learned suggests he was a Russian spy.
4: What we see here is Vitaly Kovalev fitting exactly this formula.
0: Christo Grozev is a journalist legendary for unmasking Russian plots. In 2020, he uncovered the names of the Russian secret agents who poisoned Vladimir Putin's rival, Alexei Navalny. Grozev is lead investigator for our collaborator on this story, The Insider, a magazine by Russian exiles. We asked him to trace Vitaly Kovalev.
4: He studied in a military institute. He studied radio electronics with a particular focus on use within the military of microelectronics. He had all the technology know-how that would be required for somebody to be assisting an operation that requires high technology. And then all of a sudden, after working for 2 years in a military institute, he up and decides to become a chef.
0: Kovalev immigrated to the U.S. and worked as a chef in New York and Washington, D.C., even appearing at far left in a TV cooking segment.
5: Traditional Russian recipes, thanks to our wonderful chef.
0: But Kovalev was actually a Russian military electrical engineer with a top secret security clearance. Can someone like Kovalev simply decide to drop all of that and become a chef?
4: It is not an easy job to just leave that behind. Once you're in the military and you've been trained and the Ministry of Defense has invested in you, you remain at their beck and call for the rest of your life.
0: We don't know what Kovalev was up to, but our sources say over months, he spent 80 hours being interviewed by FBI agent Kerry, who had investigated multiple Russian spies. Kovalev pled guilty to evading police and reckless driving. He was sentenced to 30 months. While he was in jail, Kerry says she was hit in Florida, and a year later when she awoke to the same symptoms in the middle of the night in California.
6: It felt like I was stuck in this state of like disorientation, not able to function. Like, what is happening? And my whole body was pulsing.
0: Mark Zaid is Kerry's attorney. He has a security clearance and for decades has represented Americans working in national security. Zaid has more than 24 clients suffering symptoms of Havana syndrome, which the government now calls anomalous health incidents.
7: I have CIA and State Department clients as well who believe they've been impacted domestically. There are dozens of CIA cases that have happened domestically that is at least believed. And we're not even just talking about physical manifestation. We're talking about evidence of computer issues in the midst of the incident where computer screens just literally stop working or go flicker on and off.
0: Do you know whether there are other FBI agents?
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when I was on stage and I was thinking of, I felt like I know him though, and I know that I know his heart, and I know what he wouldn't do to hurt me. But I didn't realize that I feeling so confident, feeling so great about myself, and then it just be completely shattered by one thing, by something so stupid. 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

a mystery to me. The game commences for the usual fee, plus expenses, confidential information. 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

0: Atenção, o microfone está aberto e ninguém fique imune. 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Só aqui na Rádio Vibe 101.
1: Do you know why I'm playing Alanis Morissette?
2: She made an appearance. Did I kiss her? I'm not making this about me. This is about Alanis, not me. But if I had
1: I'm making it about you.
2: Okay.
1: You played Spin the Bottle with Alanis Morissette on Sex and the City.
2: Yes.
1: Do you remember that? Is that like not a big deal? To me, that would be a big deal.
2: It was a big deal. I do remember that, and I don't remember a lot, but I remember that for a variety of reasons. I remember where we shot it. I remember what I was wearing. And most importantly, and least surprising, it was just a huge deal that she agreed to do the show.
1: Right.
2: And I think we shot over perhaps two nights or one very long day into a night. And I do recall kissing her. It was very pleasant.
1: It was pleasant.
2: It was very professional. I mean, we were both treating it as a contractual, like it was very nice. Like, no, it was. I don't recall it being uncomfortable. I don't recall feeling embarrassed or self-conscious. She's lovely. She was, you know, all in. And I don't know. It was very, I have no feelings other than sort of easy, buoyant. I don't know.
1: So when it was in the script, when you read the script where your character is going to have a lesbian sex scene, a kiss, you know, it was an innocent thing. People are playing Spin the Bottle.
2: Yes.
1: And they, you know, and you're sitting there and you're very surprised to learn that Alanis Morissette, who's playing a character,
2: yes,
1: is going to be, she spins the bottle and she's excited to kiss you. And you're hesitant because you've never done this before.
2: Is that the story or is that what you assume?
1: Yeah,
2: okay.
1: Maybe I have too much backstory. I liked it. No, but it was good. And she comes over to kiss you and you're uncomfortable in the scene.
2: Is that right?
1: And you get up and you walk away. Listen, I study these things.
2: I don't
1: Anytime
2: think I've
1: there's
2: ever
1: a
2: seen
1: lesbian
2: it.
1: Scene. You really? Wait, is that true? You've never seen it?
2: It's very possible I never saw it, yeah.
1: Why do I find that so hard to believe? I cannot believe, I think you've said this before, that you rarely will watch

0: something you've been in?
1: Yeah.
0: Is it a superstition? Is it you being humble? What I mean, I would think there's a learning curve.
1: I think it's it's probably more vain than that. I mean, I would. I don't like to look at myself. I don't like to watch my work. And for some, it's hugely helpful to look at your work or look at dailies or learn from it. And in my case, I learned very early on. I think when I did Square Pegs, they invited me to watch dailies, and I had never in my life been invited to watch dailies, which are sort of the previous day's work. Everybody used to gather in a room, the director, the producer, the cinematographer, and just to make sure everything was right and good. And I found it like almost an unbearable hour and a half. And I think it just has never helped me. It's made me pay attention to things that really don't matter and don't really add up to something being worth an audience's time. So my grave concern is that it's actually more vanity than right. any kind of taste of humbleness. You know, I just don't
0: think
1: like it.
0: You think if you looked at yourself, you'd be critical of your physical appearance?
1: It's more whole than that. I think my fear is that I would wish I had done a scene differently, made a different choice.
0: Right.
1: Physically, I'm less interested in critiquing that because that is what it is. The things that are within my control that I could have done differently, better, smarter, more efficiently, more emotionally impactful, more funny, more, those things are the things that would keep me up and make me feel ill-equipped to return to the set the next day with any kind of confidence.
0: When they hand you a script and it says, oh, you're going to kiss a girl. Let's say that's a good example. Alanis Morissette.
1: Yeah.
0: Do you say to them, oh, who is this girl? Who am I kissing an extra? Who is it that I'm exactly kissing? I mean, do you become concerned? And do you get nervous? And do you rehearse that with an Alanis Morissette?
1: I'm going to speculate, and she might recall more details. Typically what happens is, so when I read the script, I had no concerns at all. I thought, you know, you're asked to kiss a man, and it can mean nothing and can add up to nothing. And now you're in a scene, and you're all slightly inebriated or stoned or. And you play and spin the bottle, and it lands on you, and somebody assumes that there's an agreement been reached, right? In spin the bottle.
0: Right.
1: So but typically then, therefore what happens in rehearsals is typically you rehearse a scene and then you get to the kissing and you kind of lean into your opposite person and you kind of make the motions of it for camera. So they're understanding in rehearsal. And then I typically don't kiss anybody in rehearsal. And then you just sort of do it, and it always feels more real to me. Sometimes there's conversations about the kind of kiss it's going to be, the intensity
0: right.
1: of a kiss. And this was before intimacy, you know, coordinators and that kind of attention paid. But that would be because maybe the director wants it to start this way, and then you move, and then this, you know, this body part becomes involved. But my guess is with Alanis is that we talked about it, and then we shot it, and we probably shot it 100 different ways and 100 different angles, and I don't know how many close-ups there were and what they were focusing on, hands, mouths, eyes,
0: right.
1: body. I don't have no recollection.
0: No, it was all real. It was very innocent. But, you know, it makes me think in the new season of And Just Like That, there's this scene. I'm up to episode 3 now.
1: Okay.
0: And I think the first two episodes have aired so far, but they gave me some copy. So I'm up to episode 3. And there's a scene where Aiden, your boyfriend in the show,
1: mm-hmm.
0: you're having phone sex with him.
1: Mm-hmm.
0: You two live very far apart. You're having phone sex. And this is not a spoiler.
1: Mm-hmm.
0: But this is such a weird moment where he's having phone sex with you and he's about to, you know, play with himself when he's talking to you. And he licks his hand.
1: I'm sorry, what?
0: He takes his tongue and he starts licking his hand, and then he plays with his penis. Did you know he did that in that scene? Because you probably filmed it. And have you seen this scene at all?
1: No, I've not seen that.
0: Is that really true? You really have not seen
1: it? I've not seen it, no. I can't comment on that. My lawyer has advised me not to comment.
0: Really? Is that true?
1: I have no attorney.
0: But is it true that you're up to, you really have no knowledge of it? This is a crazy scene.
1: I haven't seen most of Sex and the City ever.
0: Right.
1: And I haven't seen And Just Like That. Every now and then Michael Patrick will say to me, please watch episode,
0: right.
1: you know. So I don't know. This is the first I'm hearing about that.
0: It's crazy. Because as a man, I was like, why is Aiden licking his hand? I have been known to do this. not lick my hand. I've been known to masturbate. I don't lick my hand. I was really shocked. And I felt your character would have been insulted because it's like, what are you licking your hand, dude? It's gross.
1: Wow.
0: Yeah, it's a big deal to me.
1: We should probably reach out to Corbett. And he's pretty open about these kinds of choices.
0: Right.
1: It's curious. No one mentioned it to me. He shot that much later than I shot my coverage.
0: Right.
1: And because I think is he in a truck?
0: He's in the truck. Right. He unzips his pants and then he licks his hand and he starts playing with himself.
1: You've got to stop saying that.
0: Why? You listen. You've been around the block. You know what's happening.
1: What?
0: Yeah, I mean, come on.
1: What does that mean?
0: You're not an innocent.
1: You've been around the block.
0: Are you uncomfortable talking about men's masturbation?
1: I don't even recall that I've ever discussed it in my entire life.
0: Wow. You are a goody two-shoes, which is hot.
1: No, I think I'm more... I don't know if I'm a goody
0: two-shoes. Isn't this funny? Because you think about the character, Carrie Bradshaw, right? She's so open that you would be very loose about this stuff. But yet, I sense that you're very uncomfortable talking publicly about sex.
1: Yeah, I think it's perhaps... one of the many ways in which, in fact, I'm very, very different than Carrie Bradshaw. I always say, I know we look alike and, we share a skeleton, but there are countless ways in which I'm really different. I mean, that we share some similarities. We're aligned on a few important things, but I never have been someone that's discussed intimacy with my closest friends. I just don't, and I'm not against it. And I think it's wonderful that people who need to and want to can have those conversations. And I'm very present for friends who want to discuss that, but I typically don't contribute and I'm not withholding. It's not as if my friends feel, well, wait a minute. I just bared myself, gutted myself and you're silent. It's not, I don't think they feel any less heard or counseled. Like when friendships do that for one another. I just, for some reason, and I'm not religious. I wasn't, I come from a really progressive home. And so I don't know why I am disinclined.
0: When you turn on like a talk show
1: mm-hmm.
0: and you see a young actress talking pretty freely about their sex life and stuff,
1: mm-hmm.
0: are you just sitting there going, this is amazing. I could never do this. Do you admire it? Or do you sit there and go, oof, You're gonna feel horrible doing this because in 10 years you're going to watch it back and you're going to go, I should have kept my mouth shut. What is your feeling on that?
1: I would assume that my feelings would be that I'm glad the person feels comfortable talking about this part of her life or their life or his life. And I have no judgment about it at all. It's the same thing with nude scenes. I never wanted to do them. And as long as the director with whom I was working didn't feel they were being cheated by me, I was happy to maintain that position. But for those who felt comfortable, it was never, my feelings were never like, how could you? You'll regret this. It was always felt like it was the most democratic part of the decision making on a set was who feels comfortable doing what, and those who don't are free to tell the story in a different way.
0: Did you ever turn down a role, a great role? And, you went and saw the movie and who knows, it was like, did you ever turn down a movie because the director said, look, I'm not doing this to be salacious, but mm-hmm. I would want you to be nude in the movie mm-hmm. for a love scene or whatever.
1: Mm-hmm.
0: And, so you really need to do this. Did you ever say, you know what, I'm going to pass and then go, oh, shit, this movie was huge?
1: Don't think so. And I don't recall any time I've had those conversations, we've reached a decision that felt that both parties were getting what they needed. When it's been written in and I've had conversations with directors and or writers that were part of that conversation, I never felt as if they were being cheated in some ways. So I don't recall, but I just don't at the moment recall, but I can, I'll text you later.
0: You never had that moment where you get called into the director's room or the producer's room and they go, listen, honey,
1: I did.
0: I need you. Oh, you did?
1: I have had that situation happen on a set post a discussion about no nudity being required to do the scene. And it became pretty acrimonious and really really uncomfortable for me, so much so that I called my agent and said, you know, I thought we had been clear and we'd had this conversation, and now they're telling me that I have to be nude tomorrow. And they're making a lot of jokes about it on the set. You know, Sarah Jessica's going to be nude tomorrow. Sarah Jessica's going to be in, you know, in the bed, nude. In the bed.
0: And, in the bed. The bed.
1: It's like the
0: guy that
1: was...
0: Which makes it 50 times... Even if you were considering it, would make it 50 times worse, because now it's becoming a whole thing.
1: Correct. And it was all men on the set.
0: Right.
1: So there was just like kind of a... There was all of a sudden a kind of a culture, and that felt really... I didn't care for it. And I called my agent, and I will say my agent said to me, I'm going to FedEx you an airline ticket, which in the old days you had to do. And it was, you know, like three layers with like red in between that like made nine copies. And he FedExed me an airline ticket on US Air and called the producers and called the studio and said, this conversation will stop. And if not, she's flying home in the morning. So don't ask her again. And they didn't.
0: And did the movie suffer for that reason?
1: Absolutely.
0: I mean, the fact that,
1: not.
0: Right.
1: It
0: in
1: was,
0: other words,
1: it was a massive success.
0: You know, when I was watching the new season of the show, you know, they talk about your clothing in the show, and they talk about the outfits. And I've read about this, that the reason it takes so long to shoot the season of your show is that the outfits are really got like it's like a whole full. It's almost like a job in itself.
1: Yeah.
0: And I read that, like, you have to be fitted sometimes up to 5 hours a day for an outfit and things. And I'm like, look, I mean, you've got a great figure. In other words, you are not someone who's difficult to dress, I don't think. I mean, most women would like to have your proportions. Why does it take them so long to put you in these outfits and measure? What's going on there? Because I know it's a big part of the show. I love it. When you come out in these outfits, now, I don't know. More and more is pointing to the fact that maybe I'm not heterosexual. But I love watching your show and seeing you in these outfits. I do.
1: Nice
0: it's a big
1: part. Thank you.
0: It's a yes.
1: Thank
0: like,
1: you.
0: I don't have that with Charlotte. I don't have that with the other characters. I don't care what they wear. They can wear whatever they want. But you, for some reason, I like to see what you're dressed up in.
1: Thank you. That's so nice.
0: What's going on there?
1: Okay, I will explain. Sometimes there could be as many as 20 to 30 changes per episode.
0: Right.
1: So what happens is I carve out time within a shooting schedule. Sometimes it's on my lunch break and I know that I'm not in the next scene, so I can do 40 minutes, then I can do an hour and a half. Then we'll wrap at 11 at night and I'll run to the wardrobe department. Either I'll be on the soundstage so I can run upstairs and I'll fit for 2.5 hours depending upon my turnaround. Then they'll need
0: why
1: one
0: two
1: more
0: and a half
1: hours.
0: Hours? But
1: so
0: why two
1: I'll explain because if there's 30 changes per episode, everything has to be pulled. I have to try everything on. And we're creating. It's not like outfits are set. There's some basic blueprint, but sometimes you put something on and you're thinking, oh, you know what? Actually, Seema's wearing this and Charlotte's wearing that, or we thought that was going to look good, but actually those two whites are very different and they're not being friendly to each other. And we're going to have to take this apart because it's a vintage piece, or the designer says we can borrow this, but we have to find a way of tailoring it that won't, that we can release it. So we have to be really thoughtful about the way in which we're going to take it in or up. And it takes a lot of time. And even though they have my body form and we have one of the most extraordinary tailors in my life is a woman called Adrienne, who is sincerely magical. It still takes time because then you're doing, then you have to think about jewelry, bags, shoes, belts, hats, coats, gloves, galoshes, umbrella, backpack, briefcase. All of it is part and piece and it can't be telling a different, it can't be in conflict. So it sounds rather simple to just pull from a bunch of racks and trays. But if you care and you're being thoughtful and you're trying to tell a story from episode 1 to episode 12, and you've got your lane and all this stuff. Say we're working toward creating a complete Victorian silhouette by episode 10. When do you start changing the silhouette? What are those pieces? Where are they coming from? How are they helping Michael Patrick tell his story? How are they, what is it going to be? Okay, you're in this scene, you're running down the street to catch a cab. Can you pick up those three layers? Can you switch a shoe? Can you buckle a shoe while you're walking? Because that's written into the script. Is this the shoe you're going to buckle? You have to walk in the door. You have to kick off a shoe. You have to put it back on. So that means it can't be a shoe with this buckle. It's that level of detail.
0: But you want to know what? I get it. Because I do think that the it's not the glue of the show, but a huge part of the show is you walking around in these outfits and you wear them well. And you have a movement. It's true. It's like a dancer. You have this body and this way of moving in these outfits that becomes a very big part of the show.
1: Well, so, that's also, I want to say, Molly Rogers and Danny Santiago. Molly was with us from the first day of Sex and the City. She worked with Pat Field forever. And they are just exceptionally good at knowing what I can and can't do in shoes, boots, dresses, skirts, tutus, crinolines, corsets. And so everybody is working together to make you believe that I'm good at that. Like, we're all conspiring to convince you that I can be gazelle-like no matter what I'm wearing.
0: Right.
1: And it's not always effortless. Sometimes it takes a huge amount of thought and preparation. You know, I like to get to a space beforehand and work with Michael Patrick, our director, and say, okay, and the cameraman and the DP, and say, okay, you want me to come in and the camera's going to be there and I know I have to do this and I have this bag and we kind of want to share this bag because it's a little Easter egg for somebody. So we're going to make sure that I'm going to take it off over my head and I'm going to toss it. Is the camera going to go there? Because when you come back to me, I know Michael Patrick wants these boots to be in. So everybody's working together to create the ballet that you've so kindly referred it
0: you know,
1: as.
0: I never realized how much work went into that. And it shows me that you guys are incredibly aware of this part of the show, that you know people love it. I assume people write you all the time. But in your personal life, like, do you understand, like, buying a Birkin bag? And some of these bags can be 30, 50 grand.
1: Yeah, I don't.
0: And I say to my wife all the time, what is it? I mean, I look at the bag. I don't see anything that great that they could spend. I mean, $50,000 on a thing to hold your shit.
1: I can't imagine Beth wants to. I don't see her as somebody who's, like, purchasing a lot of that either.
0: Well, she's very different. No, you don't in your personal life. But the Birkin bag on the show, that's something you would show off.
1: I feel like Samantha carried or talked about wanting one. This was, you know, 15, 20 years ago.
0: Right.
1: I like that you have said that you now see how important it is, because I think, you know, the goal of anything, and I think any actor or any executive producer would tell you that, you know, you want it to all look seamless and you want it to appear as if none of it took effort and none of it was hard and all of it does. And I think our show, and I don't think this is unique, but this is just our experiences, we're incredibly vigilant about every single solitary detail, every tableau, every frame. Michael Patrick and I will talk about every single thing in the background of a shot. Like, why is that there? Move the phone there. That book, I'll work with the prop, the on-set deck people, and say, like, we had these books in two episodes ago, so she wouldn't have been reading them anymore. Or maybe it's opened and it's dog-eared.
0: Really?
1: Yeah, like, matters.
0: What about the decision? I think it's in episode 2 or 3. You and Seema are sitting on a bed talking. You're having an intimate conversation, and you're eating Kentucky Fried Chicken.
1: Mm-hmm.
0: I thought that was really, that's something you guys really work through, right?
1: Mm-hmm. Yes, very specifically.
0: Because it's sort of gross watching people eat and getting all that grease and everything. And it's like sometimes you'll do it to maybe just to piss people off or to make them kind of get a little disgusted.
1: I think that, if I recall, so Seema says she'll come with me to Virginia. And she says, I want to go because I want great Southern food and I want, you know, fried chicken. And she's denied it. Every restaurant she goes to has turned into, you know, a healthier look at Southern cuisine, and she's, you know, enraged. So we get Kentucky Fried Chicken, as I do it. We purchase it as a sort of, you know, this is your reward for being such a good friend and for being denied. And so that was written in the script, and we're just sitting there talking, eating a bucket of Kentucky Fried Chicken.
0: Now,
1: I was extremely excited about that, because when I was a little girl, we didn't ever eat out that was like beyond something that we could ever imagine. But every now and then, my dad would bring home a bucket of Kentucky Fried Chicken, and it was such a big freaking deal.
0: Me too.
1: I mean, it was like you'd won the lottery.
0: I remember as a little boy, my father took me up to a place in Freeport, Long Island called V-Brox. Mm-hmm. And there was no such thing as Kentucky Fried Chicken. They used to sell these individual diners the recipe for Kentucky Fried Chicken.
1: Wow.
0: And we would go because my father loved it so much. And then he goes, "I'm going to buy the stock. They're going public." And he didn't buy because my mother goes, "Who buys stock in chicken?" And the rest of my life, I heard him go, "I would have been a billionaire if they had only sold me these. If I bought the stock, which your mother said not to buy chicken." So like, it's so true. When I see Kentucky Fried Chicken, it's such a part of the fabric of our lives.
1: Yeah, it really.
0: It's a great detail.
1: And I was very excited and, you know, really aggressive about eating a lot, which I always do in scenes anyway, because there's a big part of me too. Cynthia's like this. We were always the ones eating, and then the prop department would say to us, like, they'd be like, "We're going to break for lunch," in all those coffee shop scenes. It didn't matter if it was 2 in the afternoon, 2 in the morning, 11 at night. And they did take care of plates. So we'd be like, "No, we're going to finish this." But anyway, I was eating that chicken, really excited, and I really indulged. Like, I was eating a lot. Plus, which just think it's good. Like, if you're going to have food on a set and is in a scene, please eat it. Don't have an actor pushing food around a plate and not eating. Eat the food. And also,
0: but
1: just
0: isn't
1: think
0: that wait, from an acting standpoint, isn't that dangerous?
1: No.
0: Because when you go to edit the takes, you could be in mid-chew and
1: correct.
0: Then the take can't be used. So maybe that's why.
1: Being mid-chew is good. It's good. You just have to match it every single time. That's where it gets complicated.
0: Tricky.
1: And becomes your enemy. But I work really hard on continuity so that I can always eat or have a pen in my hand or be twirling a rubber band or be doing something that human beings do, because it also takes the onus off the lines. The minute that you're doing a human activity, you're just talking like a person. So
0: right.
1: That bucket arrived. We were really excited. It was the end of a really long day. Sarita and I had been working together all day long, and that was shot in a hotel in Midtown New York City, and they did such a good job. And I ate and ate and ate and ate, and I was like, I'm the envy of everybody, and I hope everybody there's enough left for the crew, you know, everybody, there's chicken at the end of the night. And I will confess that I felt really sick. Like, I thought I'm like a kind of like a garbage can. Like, I can eat anything, I don't get sick, I'm not delicate, I will have street food and cart food, and I'll go to countries all over the world and just eat off the street because I really like it. And that night I was like, something's changing. I don't know that I'm able to do it anymore. But that's why we did it. That was this point of the story, and I did enjoy it until about 11:30 or 12 at night.
0: I even said to my wife during that scene, we were watching, I said, I guarantee you these two women, they have to watch their figures. They're spitting out that chicken. They're not eating that for you. You guys swallowed the chicken.
1: 100%. 100%.
0: How much pressure though is on you? Because of these clothes and your look is very important. And I'm sure staying in shape is really important. And you are in great shape, as I've pointed out 10 times already.
1: Okay.
0: Are you meticulous about what you eat? I know you said you eat anything, but let's be real. You are very thin and in great shape. You must be neurotic about. What do you mean no? No what? No, you're not what? You're not neurotic about food?
1: No, I'm not vigilant. I'm not very disciplined. But I will say,
0: have you eaten today? Have you eaten anything today?
1: The only reason I haven't eaten is that we were up at 4 and I had coffee. I have one cup of coffee a day, not because I'm healthy. It's just that's all I can take because I'm like a kind of like a whippet, you know. I'll be like,
0: right.
1: But I eat. I just haven't yet because it was just too early and it was too loud. I didn't want to wake people up in the house making breakfast, and so I'll eat when we're finished. And I'll eat, you know. Yesterday, my husband was cooking onions, so we had onions and cheese and scrambled eggs, and had tons of Chinese food last night. My point was,
0: Chinese food you had last night?
1: Yes.
0: Tons, you say?
1: Yeah.
0: So how are you staying so thin? Is it just a metabolism thing? What is going on here?
1: Well,
0: No Ozempic.
1: I don't know. Oh, no. I mean, not yet. I'm not saying I wouldn't reach for the pen or the jab. But what do they call it in London, I think? Or in Ireland, they call it the jab.
0: The jab.
1: The pen.
0: I hate that Ozempic so much, Sarah.
1: Why do you hate it?
0: Because it's not fair. Look, I work really hard. I work really hard.
1: You're the opposite of me. You really pay attention. You're disciplined. You're vigilant. You care. You're the opposite. I know you work hard, but keep going and tell me.
0: Well, I still look like shit because Sarah, when I take my clothes off, I mean, I've got a belly and pardon the word, tits. I'm telling you, it's a mess. You would be repulsed.
1: No, stop it.
0: You would crawl right away out of that room where I was nude. But I'm telling you, I don't do nude scenes either.
1: I just
0: want to
1: go back to one thing and just said, pardon me, I'm going to use the word tits. Like,
0: yeah, well, you know, you're a lady. You're very uptight about talking about those things. You know, I don't want to offend you.
1: So you feel as if Ozempic is kind of cheating the system.
0: Yes,
1: all those years spent.
0: Sarah, the one thing I had was that I was thin. And there was so many people who were fat. And I was so happy about it. You know what I mean? At least I could walk in the room and be thin. Now everywhere, and you've seen it, and I know you probably don't talk about it. Everyone is thin now.
1: Yeah, it's amazing.
0: That's amazing. It's not fair.
1: It really is something. My husband and I mystifying because you don't see people for a couple months sometimes, and you have to be thoughtful, careful about not doing like a big response. And a lot of people don't want to talk about why they've lost weight, nor do they have to. They don't owe me or anybody else an explanation. I think I was thinking about this the other day because I saw on television, I think I saw a politician who, you know, has, I think, a long history of having weight issues. And I was curious why that person hadn't chosen to use. But then I thought, well, this is what's really interesting about it is you don't have to. And just because it now is available doesn't mean that everybody's going to reach for it. I think so many people are, but.
0: Some people are on it and they eat right through it. Thank God. I'm telling you, I know who you're talking about. I had the same thought. I know exactly what politician you're talking about.
1: But
0: I do.
1: But
0: and I happen to know they can't stop eating. Oh. And I say thank you. Thank you. Because at least with this guy, I'm thin. You know what I mean? I've got something. It's just like if they invent a cure for baldness, I'm screwed. I mean, I've got the hair and I've got thin. Don't take that from me. Don't give that to everyone. That's all I have.
1: That's an interesting perspective on science and medicine. It's like, wait, I've got two things. Now you're coming after my second thing?
0: Yeah. I mean, I've run out of things. My father used to lecture me. He'd go, you know, well, these dummies all think they could take a pill to lose weight. That day's never coming. I go, great. Okay. Right again, genius.
1: No, you're like,
0: yeah,
1: what?
0: Well, here it is.
1: Yes.
0: You know, I was thinking about you and your fame. You are very recognizable. And I know you're a private person, and you've done a good job of keeping your private life kind of private, you know, as much as you can.
1: Yeah.
0: But what happens when you walk into a restaurant in real life? Let's say you and Matthew go out to a restaurant or you go, I don't know where you're going, but you're going somewhere. You want to do something in the public.
1: Dim sum Chelsea, for instance.
0: You went out to a Chinese restaurant.
1: Mm-hmm.
0: Are you very aware of what the room changes, the dynamic of the room? Are you aware? I told people, I said, oh, Sarah Jessica's coming on. They go, got any good guests coming up? I go, Sarah Jessica. Oh, Sarah Jessica. I love her. Blah, blah, blah, blah. And everybody,
1: so nice.
0: I mean, you're hot in the business. What happens? Tell me what it's like for you when you walk into a restaurant. Is it chaos? Are there people constantly coming up to you? What goes on?
1: Well, I was going to ask you, but I don't think it's necessarily, I think you're so famous that I was going to ask you, well, what is it like for you? But I think it's probably radically different when you walk in the restaurant. First of all, because you're more private than me and probably go out less.
0: That's true.
1: Go out a lot. So maybe me asking you is not going to be the same answer that applies to me. Is that true, do you think?
0: But are you self-conscious? Are you self-conscious when you walk in?
1: I'm not really. Some restaurants that we would go to less, you feel are like, you know, if you get to go to a fancy place or like a watering hole that everybody wants to get into. And, you know, if you get to go to the Polo, it's the Polo Bar. Is that the one? Is it called the Polo?
0: Polo, yes.
1: Yeah, the Polo Bar. Is it the bar or the Polo Bar?
0: I
1: feel like a place like that, that I don't typically patronize because it just is like uptown and for a finer group, I'll get to go. And I'll know that I'll see people look at me and I understand what that means. But the minute you sit down, I'm usually with a group of friends that I want to be with, and it sort of stops, it sort of ends, but I'm not uncomfortable. I am aware of it. It doesn't make me uncomfortable. People are generally speaking nice, hospitable. If they come up to the table, it's because they usually want to say something nice and meaningful to them. But I am aware of being in a restaurant and people having feelings about that.
0: Right.
1: But it doesn't really dictate how I live because I want to be out in the world. I love the fact that I live in a city and I have to be out in the world. I have to leave my house, walk down the street, find a cab, take the train, try to use a Lyft.
0: Take the train.
1: Or whatever. Yeah. Whatever way I want to get. Yeah. And when you do
0: that. You are on a train?
1: Oh, yeah.
0: You've got the dough, Raimi, to have a driver, though. I mean, why go on the train? That's dangerous.
1: I love the subway.
0: Dudes don't get weird with you down in the subway?
1: No, I mean, I stand much further back than I used to. I'm much more aware. Like, now that I have headphones, I'll stand further back because I know I'm being distracted. I used to be much more aware on a subway because none of us had phones. We read a newspaper or a book, but...
0: I can't believe
1: I love the train. It's still the best, fastest way to get around. It's still the best and fastest way to get around.
0: What
1: New
0: about
1: York City.
0: When weirdos, like you're trapped in that car and the weirdo? Really?
1: I feel like I've seen it all. I mean, it doesn't mean that something wouldn't scare me or make me feel nervous. And, you know, my kids, everybody in my house knows the train. Everybody knows efficiency. So I feel like we've all learned how to be citizens underground and when to make good choices. I don't want my kids taking the subway really late. But
0: I'll tell you something. The best part of getting famous for me, I never had to take the subway again. That's all I wanted. That's all I wanted out of it. I didn't even care. I just didn't want to be down in that subway.
1: I guess I always liked it. But I think, you know, here's the thing too. You were born and raised, I know you were raised in Long Island, but the city was here for you.
0: Yes.
1: And I think when you arrive in a city, having tiny bits of exposure to something, this might be the case for anything that you think about or dream about. I came to this city as a little girl and saw things and like had images in my head. And so I threw myself at it because it wasn't mine. And the only way for me to feel like a local was to live it. Even as a little girl, I knew that. I had to do what I saw everybody else doing, a yellow cab. That's why it's been so hard for me to move on to car apps, because I still have this thing about yellow cabs. I still feel so sentimental about yellow cabs and also just the way they look on our streets. And when I first came to New York, they dominated the streets and the avenues. I mean, if you looked at a hotel window, you know, or office building or anywhere, 7th Avenue South was just yellow. It was just yellow, and it was checker cabs and sedans, and it was before minivans and sliding doors and whatever. You know, they were beautiful automobiles, and every driver knew the streets, and they all had accents, and it was like a really, truly New York experience. And so I think for me, the subway is, I didn't want to run from it. I've never wanted to run from the subway because I always felt like, oh, this was given to me. I earned this. I had to fight to be a New Yorker. I don't know how many years it takes before you're called a New Yorker. So what do I have to do? Like, I have to know the bus routes. I have to know the crosstown buses. So I think that's why I still feel such like I'm devoted or loyal to our public transportation.
0: I was joking earlier this morning about you, and I said, you know, Sarah Jessica Parker must really laugh at these idiots who say it's hard to be in show business. I said at 13, she was already on Broadway and then starring in Annie at 14. Mm-hmm. And I go, and then she laughs at the other child actors because, you know, I was fantasized that you laugh at the other child actors because, you know, they go like, yeah, I was a child actor. But then when I became an adult, I couldn't get famous. Like I was typecast. I was this, I was that. You did it effortlessly. You were 13 years old. You were an Annie. You went on all these shows. You did movies. Sex and the City got huge. It's been magical, really.
1: You know what?
0: Do you ever
1: I wonder,
0: go up to like Jerry Mathers, Leave It to Beaver, and go, dude, what was your problem? I was 13. I was in this business. I transitioned beautifully.
1: You know, I think one of the virtues of the experience that I had, which might be different than a lot of the child stars today, is that a lot of them work in television and film where the exposure is just so momentous and people have, and this was even before social media, so you can kind of double down on the kind of scrutiny that they are under. I was working mostly in the theater, and when I wasn't working, you know, when I wasn't really working in like on film and cinema or on television, I always worked in the theater, and I think that moved me through a transition that is typically or historically much more awkward. It's a tough time physically. You're not a child. You're not an adult. You're not, your body is not yet complete in some way. Your face, your hair, you don't even know how to dress, who you are, and you're. And so I think for me, the opportunity to have worked in the theater straight through saved me from the kind of scrutiny and opinion that a lot of child stars, I think, suffer. And it's debilitating. And it's really, you have to have an incredible constitution and great people around you to make you feel that you're worthwhile no matter what happens to you, whether you become an engineer or a plumber or a janitor or a librarian, or you remain as a working actor. The other thing I will say is that I think you can recall this time, and I often say this when anyone asks me about me and Matthew, I'll remind them that when you and I were young and we were wanting to have careers and you wanted to be in entertainment and radio and talk to people and, you know, kind of have a salon and like command attention, you...
0: Right.
1: I don't know that you necessarily thought about being a star. We didn't talk about stars when I was growing up. There were movie stars, but that was like an alternate universe of people that were so removed from what I was pursuing. I just wanted to be a working actor, and I could not mean that more genuinely. You wanted to be on the air. What did it mean? Did it mean you had to start working in the office? Did you have to do this? Did you have to do that? You didn't care what it took. I never thought about being rich. I never thought about being famous. And I never thought about being a star. I just wanted to be like the other actors that I was in the play with, who were, as we used to say, journeymen. They'd go from play to play. They'd do a small role in a movie. Then they'd do a TV series. They got two episodes on a TV series shooting in LA, which is mostly where things shot. So all of that stuff that happens now and the way we're constantly looking at people and kind of characterizing who they are and what they mean and where they stand in culture, that didn't exist for you and me.
0: You're right.
1: We had our heads down. We were willing to work incredibly hard. We didn't care how many hours we were asked to be at the, you know, at the broadcast station or whatever it was. Me at the theater. Do you want me there at 7 a.m. and you're going to pay me $45? Okay, fine. I'll be the first there and I'll be the last to leave. Do you want me to help you iron the costumes? I'll do that. What does it take for me to stay in this theater?
0: That's a really good point. If you get in to be a star, you'll never be a star.
1: It's just a very hard destination point. It's just bound to be painful. And I know it looks like there's a million stars because of social media. I know it looks as if there's like, you know, just buckets of success, because we see all these images of people with money. And I think influencers are now kind of bundled into all of that. And I'm not taking anything away from anyone having success, but that is not the same as creating a career that lasts until you're in your 80s and 90s. I mean, look at the great actors, look at the great broadcasters that just worked and worked and worked and worked. Some names we know, some names we don't. You might know everybody in the broadcasting world that worked until they were in their 80s. People that just read the news or that read the news in Omaha and had the best careers and best lives. And, you know, I think it's very hard for people to reevaluate and kind of reset what success means, because the world is telling them something different, and it's very hard to aim to be a star. I think it's just a, it's not always

0: how wonderful that I had $5 that day. I had $5 that day. And I remember the guy that greeted me when I walked in the door, and he used to be there. And I'd look at these other guys, and they'd already been in this building for 10 years, and look at the way they walked in the door. And someday, maybe, am I going to walk in the door and that guy will say to me, "Hey, Howard, how you doing? Because you've been here for 10 years and now right. you're somebody's boss." There was so much to dream about that just was kind of a different approach to a dream.
1: Yeah. I'm really kind of flipped out that I could even make a living in radio. I didn't even think maybe I could. You just didn't know, but you worked hard at it and you hoped for the best. And by the best, you meant maybe make enough money that you could get rent an apartment or something. Yeah. It's so crazy.
0: Yeah.
1: Everybody looks at like being famous as the goal. It's not. And you're right about social media. It looks like everybody is succeeding, and it's very, very intimidating. What is there's a couple of things I got to clear up with you, because I don't want to run out of time. No, nothing heavy. But first of all, what's going to be this show is going on and on and on. We're talking about and just like that, and it's successful. I could see you doing a couple more seasons of this thing. What do you think? You are you down for that?
0: Michael and I haven't had that conversation yet. We feel like we work so hard, and then there's all of post-production, and then we get the show on the air. That's like birth it, get it, and then we
1: and then
0: usually
1: worry
0: have
1: about
0: the conversation.
1: It.
0: Yeah, we'll find one another.
1: I read that like when you were 13, you were starring. You were an Annie. 13, 14. You're young. You were one of these people that would go to Studio 54. I remember Studio. I mean, it was a scene. Studio 54. Yeah. You can't really explain it. I mean, people were high as a fucking kite.
0: Yeah.
1: But it was a scene. It was Andy Warhol. It was everyone famous. It was, you know, the Kennedys would be there. You didn't know who the hell you'd see. I remember going a few times because I was, you know, the program director of a radio station. They let you go. What was that like as a kid and to be really living in an adult world and see adults party? And who even let you in there? I mean, how do you even get in when you're 13 and 14?
0: There was a security man at the doorman at the Alvin Theater, which is, I think, now called the Neil Simon Theater. And our theater was on 52nd between Broadway and 8th. Studio 54 was just two blocks north on 54th between Broadway and 8th. And this incredibly elegant man named Big George was the bouncer and security at Studio 54, but he also covered us at the Alvin. And so when we came out after the show and signed autographs, Big George was always there, and he was extremely handsome. He was big, shocking. And he had a gold chain with a teeny little comb hanging off it that he would comb his mustache. And he said, "Hey, why don't you guys come up to 54? And we said, okay. There was no parent. I mean, there was no child labor laws. And I got home living on Roosevelt Island. So I would take the N and the R home at night. My brother was doing a show on Broadway. We would meet halfway in between our theaters and jump on the subway to the tram, which I think stopped running at 12. And we went over to Studio 54. Big George let us in. We didn't go in the front. I think we went in one of the back doors or maybe a side door. And I do remember very specifically, they had these massive kind of installations that were hung from the ceiling. They were like a cup and a moon and a star and a spoon. And I guess now they were all symbols for cocaine. And I remember people dancing, and there were like circular curtains, and inside people be dancing. And I do remember, you know, we were just on the ground. Like, we always played Jax backstage, you know, Jax.
1: Yeah, sure. The game.
0: We brought Jax with us and sat on the floor at Studio 54 while people were dancing. Someone stepped on my Achilles with their stiletto heel while they were dancing. People were definitely really, really wasted. And I don't know if I've made up a memory of somebody using drugs, but I think I might have made that up. But I could tell it was debauchery, but it was like somebody invited you as a social studies.
1: Yeah, but would guys hit on you and stuff?
0: We were little and uninteresting and not appealing. Like, I was 13 and no, nobody hit on us. I think
1: and no
0: we
1: one offered you drugs?
0: Amusement.
1: Or...
0: No. No. I've never been offered drugs my entire life until I was second season of Sex and the City. Somebody offered me drugs. Never in my life have I been offered drugs.
1: You don't do any drugs?
0: Mm-mm.
1: Never did?
0: Mm-mm, never tried them. Mm-mm.
1: Never tried pot?
0: I've tried pot once.

0: It was a yeah, I tried pot once, and Kenny G was playing on Johnny Carson,
1: Yeah.
0: and I don't know, like if I tried like twice, I don't know like how many times I consumed or inhaled,
1: Right.
0: and Kenny G came out and played the saxophone, and I was completely mystified. I was like, what is that appendage like
1: Coming out of his
0: coming
1: mouth.
0: out of his mouth? And I found it so scary. I was like, why is it all one thing? Like he seemed like one
1: Wow.
0: thing, like his these things and this. And
1: That must have been some good weed if
0: then I
1: you're like
0: never
1: you
0: did
1: were.
0: it again. I was like, well, that's enough. I understand that I was not thinking rationally. That's a musician, for God's sake. And that is
1: Yeah.
0: his instrument. I believe it's a wind instrument. And anyway, yeah, that's the only time I never really
1: Yeah. And
0: yeah.
1: I think Kenny G's thing, I think that thing isn't even a saxophone. I think it's a
0: Oh my
1: clarinet,
0: God,
1: but
0: is
1: it
0: it a
1: looks,
0: clarinet?
1: I don't know. I mean, it's, who
2: No, it's not a
1: knows?
2: clarinet.
1: It's a, it's a,
2: It's
1: it's
2: a
1: a,
0: saxophone.
1: that's a
0: Is it, Rob? It's
1: clarinet.
0: a
1: Yeah,
0: clarinet.
1: it's a clarinet. But what did you,
0: Is it a
1: but you,
0: clarinet?
1: all the years in show business, how did you avoid doing drugs at all?
0: I think that after Square Peg, there was so much chatter about there were drugs on that set, which I also never saw,
1: Right.
0: that I was very, I think I was like very clear about not wanting to be around it because I felt like it was so dangerous and damaging, and people had been really hurt by those rumors and allegations, and I didn't feel as if they were fair or characterized that experience. So I felt very scared of them. I was scared of what they
1: Thank God.
0: could do. Yeah. And then I
1: Yeah.
0: think also watching people that you love and care about struggle with it and see how it dominated lives and for the most part was really bad. It just scared me.
1: Why do I think that? Were you friends with Belushi at all? Or why do I think
0: No.
1: you might have been? I
0: But
1: don't know why.
0: curiously, Ann Beats, who wrote and directed and created Square Pegs, was one of the original writers on SNL. And we were about to shoot the pilot, and she was always best friends with Judy Belushi, John's wife.
1: Right.
0: And he passed away when we were about to start shooting the pilot of Sex and, of Square Pegs, and so we had to postpone it for her to be at his funeral. That's still my only connection is just through Ann Beats, but I didn't know him, but I loved him.
1: Why did you only host Saturday Night Live once? I believe it was once.
0: Yeah.
1: Why would it, was it a bad experience for you? Is it something you didn't like?
0: No, I mean, it wasn't a bad experience. I would say that it's historically known as like not like the happiest time at that show. I think, I can't remember if Lauren had just come back. You know, there was that period, I think New York
1: Yeah.
0: Magazine might have written about. It was like a period in which it just, I guess people didn't feel like it was really humming.
1: Right.
0: But I had a lot of good memories, from that
1: You mean
0: experience because
1: you hosted when it wasn't humming? It was sort of
0: when it
1: that was
0: wasn't humming,
1: weird.
0: yeah, I don't know how people would what how they would how they would describe it, but that was kind of what I gleaned is that it was the lesser happy time. But I will say it was Adam Sandler and Chris Farley and
1: Oh.
0: Norm Macdonald and Janine Garofalo and I think Sarah Silverman maybe, and REM was the musical host, and I really loved working with them. But I don't know. I don't think of it as unhappy or bad. It was just, and I think I've been asked since, and I never was able to do it because of timing. I was either shooting and couldn't get out enough. You know, they require you there for the week.
1: Yeah.
0: But I, you know, I love that. I love that show. I love it. That 50th anniversary, I thought was one of the most perfect pieces of entertainment I've almost ever seen.
1: Yeah, you went with your husband,
0: I did.
1: and
0: Yes.
1: because Matthew's hosted Saturday Night Live a couple
0: Yes.
1: of
0: I
1: times.
0: think he's hosted a couple times. Yeah.
1: When you're in a relationship so long with someone who is in the business,
0: Yeah.
1: we'll take a theoretical, like you guys go to the polo bar or something.
0: Yeah.
1: Do you kind of internally gauge to see who has made more of a fuss out of, like, I knew you would laugh, but I do. I mean, I don't even like
0: You
1: hanging
0: don't.
1: around with, yeah, like I'll like Jimmy Kimmel's a very good friend of mine. And we went to Italy together and stuff.
0: Really?
1: And like we went for a week, and sometimes we'd be walking around, and like people would come up to him, and I go, oh my God, no one is coming up to me. I'm embarrassed in front of my wife. And like, you know, like no one's making a fuss about me. And then all of a sudden some fans would come up, like in Italy. And like, you know, some tourists, and he'd come up, hey, Howard, I watch you. And he's ignoring Jimmy. And I'm like, thank God.
0: No, we don't keep score. We're definitely not.
1: I'm not talking about, I mean, sometimes in the deepest dark of your mind, you never say, no, you know, thank God more people are making a fuss about me than Matthew. And is it hard for Matthew? When you're in the height of something, listen, Matthew's a big star. Yeah. He's done a lot.
0: If anything, I think I feel like if somebody does come up to me, I wonder or worry, depending on the circumstance, like, is this imposing on our time in a way that is an irritant? Like, I'm more sensitive to that than I am to who's being stopped or recognized.
1: Well, have you ever been like in a situation where, like, okay, you're at this theoretical restaurant, and a couple of fans come up, and everyone asks for your autograph, and then they don't ask for Matthew's. And you're like, oh, fuck.
0: I wish people asked for autographs, Howard. No one asks for autographs anymore.
1: They ask for selfies. Oh, don't you hate that?
0: So here's what I've been trying to do. This is something I'm really working on, because I was just at the airport on Friday, and I was at LaGuardia, and we got there very, very early. And my brother and I went to get food for everybody, and a woman came up to me, and she didn't say hello. She just said, can I take your picture? And I said, we didn't even meet.
1: Right.
0: You didn't introduce yourself. What's your name? She said, oh, and I said, and I'm just going to share when you tell me your name, I'm going to tell you no, but we're going to have a conversation. And I guarantee you, it's going to be so much more meaningful than a picture that you took and ran away, and it's going to be lost.
1: So like, exhausting.
0: So I said, but I have to get food for my family first, Julie. And she said, I'm over there with a bunch of Minnesotans. And I said, okay, I will be back. My brother and I got food. And then we came back and we talked to everybody at the table.
1: Oh my God.
0: From this Minnesotan crew that were just traveling from somewhere in Central Jersey for a training session. They were all in finance or
1: How horrible. It's like you're a school teacher teaching everyone how to behave. I mean, it's like it's fucking annoying. Yeah.
0: I kind of prefer it to somebody walking up to me with the camera already ready, asking as they're clicking. I always am like startled by it. And I tell you, I much prefer to have a conversation for someone to come up to me and say, maybe this isn't your best time. My name is Veronica and I'm just here and I'm excited to see you. Would you have a moment to take a picture? And what I'll say is, oh my God, Veronica, where are you from? What are you doing here? What's your dream? Well, oh, wow. You're working in this or you're doing that? Oh my gosh, thank you. I can't take a picture right now because I'm with my family. And I told them I would be a mom this week. But I love meeting you. I hope you have a great time. Oh, go to this restaurant. And then we're going to have a thing. And if
1: I
0: ran into
1: but you're working so hard. You're working so hard to be nice to
0: these. I don't know why
1: I
0: prefer it to a picture.
1: Am I mad?
0: Is that crazy?
1: Yes. No, you're not crazy at all. For me, it's a different issue. You're good looking. My issue is I say to people point blank, I go, listen, genius, I'd love to take a picture with you if I was George Clooney. I look like shit, and I don't need another bad picture of me running around because I see these pictures everywhere, and I look like a monster. And I don't want you running around with my picture, and I'm honest about it, but it's exhausting.
0: You know what I used to say?
1: What did you used to say?
0: Well, a couple different things. One of them, I did this for a really, really, really long time, and it worked forever. One thing I used to say was, I can't because of the government.
1: Right.
0: And
1: the government
0: really confused people. They were so confused. And I want to say,
1: you made yourself to be loony. Yeah.
0: Different administrations. So it wasn't political. Now, right. Another one that I learned that Matthew told me he heard from, I can't remember, a big star told him that they would say, someone would ask for a picture and he would say, they won't.
1: Oh,
0: and
1: like, but yeah, like that's just absurd.
0: They can't, something like that. And so I tried that, and I'm going to tell you this really quickly because you're probably running out of time and want to be rid of me. But my husband and I had just landed in Stockholm, and we were so excited, and the kids were old enough, and we said, see that bridge? We're going to walk over the bridge. Are you guys okay here for a minute? We're just going to walk into old Stockholm. And we walked across a bridge, and I was like, look at this. Look at, no one's got their phones out. It's old and all, it's all elegance. It's all, you know, good evening, good afternoon. No one's here. And we walked past a restaurant and I saw a thing in my peripheral and I was like, I know that movement. I could feel that movement. And sure enough, this woman comes running after us. She says, Sarah, Sarah. It's a New Yorker. Can I take a picture with you? And I said, they won't. And she goes, who's they?
1: Yeah, she had to question you.
0: Who's they? And I can't tell you, tears were streaming. I was laughing so hard because for so long it had worked. They won't. But now I
1: doesn't
0: just
1: work. Yeah.
0: Try to
1: and now you're
0: have a conversation. Now I'm just in a dialogue.
1: My wife was fascinated by this. I do want to get to this. So she tells me about you that you have saved and archived every single outfit that you've worn, certainly during Sex and the City, and maybe even in some films.
0: Mm-hmm.
1: And you've got these clothes somewhere where they're completely stored and maintained and all of this.
0: Temperature controlled.
1: And in full candor, I said to my wife, well, why the fuck would somebody do that? And she goes, are you kidding? She goes, I'd do anything to see those outfits and touch them. Mm-hmm. You know, my wife loves clothes and all this stuff. I said, really? So you're telling me that this was genius that Sarah saved every single outfit from Sex and the City? She goes, oh, yeah, it's
0: That's
1: a big
0: nice.
1: Deal. Yeah. What was going on here? And what are you spending a month in storage on this stuff? Is it a?
0: So I'll tell you very quickly that when I was a much younger actor, and I've had an attorney now for, gosh, 37 years. And one of the things he said to me when he first started negotiating contracts with me, you know, no perks, no this, no that. I didn't need candles and flowers in my dressing room or the M&Ms this color and that color.
1: Brown M&Ms.
0: He just said, just have it in your contract that you keep every single thing you wear. Have it in your contract across the board. And some studios balk at that, and it's a real negotiation, and some of the older studios really want to have it for their archive, and they make a really good argument. But so when it came time to do Sex and the City, it was in my contract, and I have every single thing. And I don't have the stuff that was borrowed from design houses or that was maybe borrowed from a vintage consignment place. And oftentimes, if we borrowed from a designer, they would say at that point, oh, just keep it. It's better for you to have it as part of the piece of this episode. And so I have it all. And
1: what are you going to do with it?
0: That's a really good question. Well, we use it every year on the show. We keep bringing it back, and we did on the show originally. So you'll keep changing the closet. You wear some of it again, some stuff from 10 years, 15 years ago. And it's really nice for the audience. They like to see those pieces. Sometimes it's just hanging for no good reason over a door, a dress from season 4 of Sex and the City. So it has a role to play as well that's really important. Like, all of it's pulled out at the top of every single season by the set designers and set deck and Molly and Danny and me and Michael Patrick. I don't know how much it costs, but my guess is that it's probably worth it because it's valuable. It's been really helpful. And also, we loan it out, and I don't know what
1: really?
0: It's... life will be beyond me, but it's been really wonderful to have it. And, you know, designers will call on pieces and say, can we borrow that for this? You know, we need it for this reason, you know, vis-a-vis some kind of story they're doing, I don't know, on their history. So it's great to have.
1: Wow.
0: Yeah.
1: Man.
0: All the shoes, all the bags, all the jewelry.
1: I know. I should have saved that fart man costume from my movie.
0: You don't have it?
1: I was stupid. No, I saw somebody was selling it, and I was like, oh, yeah, I should have gotten my fart man costume. You absolutely.
0: Wow.
1: If you would talk to me once in a while,
0: I'm
1: I would have known that.
0: I'm surprised that no one forced it upon you when you left.
1: No, somebody actually wanted it. My big ass. Oy. Oh, man. That hat you wear in the first episode, that crazy hat when you're walking through, I think you're walking through Central Park or something.
0: Yeah, we're walking through Washington Square Park. Yeah,
1: that's like what you wear in a pizza shop or something, like a big giant hat. And I went, you know what? Here's the crazy thing about fashion. Sarah's wearing that, and I think that's a crazy fucking thing. And then I'm watching you, and I go, you know what? Every woman's going to be wearing that in a year. You'll see.
0: Well,
1: it's the way it goes. That's fashion.
0: That's an amazing milliner from Berlin. And I saw that hat and I was like, I was bound and determined to find some way to wear it. I just was like, of course you would. It. It's so ridiculous and whimsical and beautiful. If you could see it in person, I think you would be as seduced. It's so beautifully made. And yeah. It weighed nothing.
1: By the end of the episode, I loved it. I was like, you know what? I might buy one of those hats.
0: We've worn you down. Your eyes have adapted to absurdity.
1: No, I love your show. I do. I really do. And you're the best. Sarah Jessica Parker. I'm happy to see you, too. I will. And Sarah is in a TV show called And Just Like That. And let's face it, if you haven't heard of it, where you been? And by the way, here's a little known fact before you leave. And I'm fascinated by this, too. You're a fascinating woman. A lot of things in your life are fascinating. Uh-oh. But Sarah reads, on average, 2 books a day.
2: A day?
0: Now, right now, I am for the Booker.
1: Right. She's part of like a book contest or something where it's like beyond even what Oprah does, if you know what I mean. Like Oprah's got the once a month she reads a book. Sarah reads 2 books a day. Do you speed read? What is going? How do you?
0: So
1: first of all, your mother, you're a wife, you're an actress. You got a series. How do you carve out 2 books? Are these thin books?
0: No. One I'm reading now is 600 pages. This is a finite period of time. For any of your listeners, some might know there's a literary award that some might argue is the most important literary award in the world. It's called the Booker. It used to be called the Booker Man Award, and it's out of the UK. And there are 5 judges. There's a chairman and 4 judges. And you spend from late December until they announce the winner reading books. And we will probably read, and the numbers have fluctuated. So I've said anywhere from 200 books to 170. And now it looks like it's going to be closer to about 150 plus. We started reading December 23rd. We'll owe the long list. We come together as a group and we deliberate in London. The long list will be out in August. From that long list, we create the short list. That's announced, I believe, in September. And the winner is announced in November. So I'm only reading 2 books a day because of this particular volume of books that we have to read in order to come and deliberate as a group once a month.
1: I am fascinated by this. First of all, if there was a version of hell for me, this would be it. Like this would where they'd send me for being bad. 2 books a day. The one you're reading now is 6. Now, what do you do if you're the judge, which is a great honor?
0: Yes, it is. Greatest honor of my life.
1: But if you're the judge, and let's say the book you're reading now, this 600-page opus, let's say 100 pages in, you go, this is shit. I'm wasting my life. You mean you as a judge will sit there and read all 600 pages, to be fair?
0: So I think there is different approaches to this work. Some people get to the point, once you've established at the first deliberation, what is the standard, the gold standard, things are typically weighed against what you feel is the best. So it's very possible you won't finish books because they're not meeting the 4 and 3 months standards that you've created of the previous 80 or 90 or 100 books. So it becomes more clear the more you read what's holding up, what's pushing other books out of the way, what's not going to like have the competitive edge. So not everybody will finish every single book because if you get to page 60 or 80 and it's not meeting criteria, it's very possible you'll put it down in favor of starting another book in hopes of that being perhaps more promising. But I never open a book without, like, I'm all hope, every single book. And I have to say, as hard as it is and as challenging, it is honestly, Howard, this is privilege of a lifetime. I have been following the Booker Award for so long. I never imagined being asked to judge. So I am taking it seriously because I will never do it again. No one could do this twice. You give up a year of your life.
1: Oh my God.
3: Do
1: you realize the?
0: Yes, Robin, it's all fiction and it all is the Booker. The International Booker was just announced a couple weeks ago or more or less. And that's translations. This is all written in English, all in North America, UK. So that can be any book in our country.
1: I got a lot of questions.
0: Okay.
1: I have a book with me today.
0: In the green room.
1: Do you realize the power you have? Do publishers ever try to contact you? Seriously, have they? Like, because they have.
0: I get books all the time from publishers. It's a thrill.
1: Yeah, but this contest is a big deal. If a book becomes the book, this is like, and there's only five of you who are reading.
0: Correct. So there is a process by which this happens. That is a well-established routine between the publishers and the Booker committee and the Booker administration. So each publisher is allowed to submit one book. Now, if you've been on the long list, you get two books. If you've been on the short list or won the Booker, you get three. But each publisher is capped at three books total, depending upon their exposure to these lists, right? Long, short, and winning. So there is no route to any of us that doesn't go through the Booker committee. So I can get books all day long from publishers unsolicited, but those are not the books that I'm reading for the Booker.
1: Do you take your responsibilities so seriously that, let's face it, you could wake up on the wrong side of the bed. You could have an argument with your husband. You could have an argument with the kid. You really have a great responsibility here to the authors.
0: Yes.
1: Are you worried? Like, who knows? You're reading a book today. Maybe you're aggravated and the book just rubs you the wrong way.
0: You know what's interesting about that is that the book kind of removes all of the peripheral stuff. It's such a focused, it's different than any reading I've ever done. It's so concentrated that everything else, I mean it sincerely, goes away. Because for the very reason you said, it's so important to take each book seriously and to give it the time and attention that it deserves. Some of these books took 10 years to write. Some of these books were spent in total solitude for the last two decades for this author to get this book in the hands of people who are going to have an opinion about it. So you have to give every single book your undivided attention. And the minute you understand the task, it's really, that part is
1: daunting.
0: Easy. It's the whole thing is daunting, especially theoretic. Like the whole thing is like almost overwhelming to the degree that I felt like I can't possibly do this. I don't know how to write by all this work.
1: How did they know about you? Like, in other words, I would assume most of the people who read these books are either college professor types or literary
0: publishers. And
1: are you the first big celebrity to be one of the bookers, like to sit there and read these books?
0: I don't think so. I think there have been other actors. I can't say for sure, but with me on the committee are writers and Booker long-listed writers and Booker winners.
1: Do you get in touch with the other book readers? Do you guys have any discussion amongst you, or is it all done individually?
0: It's done individually. We're all separated. We meet once a month. Sometimes there's overlap on emails. We met in London originally in February for our first meeting. Our last two have been on, our other monthlies have been on Zoom. We'll be back together in July for the long list. We talk, we send emails.
1: Jeez.
0: But they're usually, I don't know, I guess there's been actors. I think the way they found out about me is that I follow them on Instagram, and I'm always waiting for the long list, and have been forever for both the international and as well the Booker. So I'm always waiting to see what books are going to make it to the long list, because usually I've read a lot of them or I want to, and then I follow along. So I was always commenting on their Instagram and
1: What is your IQ? Have you ever had your IQ tested?
0: No, I'm sure I test very low. I'm sure my IQ is very not impressive. That would be my guess.
1: I bet you it is.
0: I tested very poorly in school. Very poorly.
1: Did you take the SATs, or you didn't even bother with that because you were already acting?
0: I only took the PSATs, and then after that I kind of was absent from school. But my guess is I think I did really poorly on my PSATs. I think
1: really?
0: I did very poorly. I'm very nervous taking tests. I feel like I'm going to vomit the whole time, and I forget everything that I ever knew. I would test as if I'd never been really exposed to class and were learning. I'm sure big disappointment for my parents.
1: No, I mean, that would just seem well. Reading.
0: Did you test well?
1: I tested on the idiot level. I think they saw me as dull. I think that was their classification.
0: The
1: dull.
0: Idiot.
1: Yeah, I mean.
0: Remedial math, too. I was put in remedial math with all the football players. It was incredibly embarrassing. But
1: You might be worse than me. I mean, I did manage to get 100. I did get 100 on the algebra region. So maybe I'm not that bad. That was my big claim to fame. Wait a second. So you're so most of your day, if I was married to you, you would be, you'd be like, listen, Howard, we're not having sex today. I have to read. This is I rarely
0: Everybody
1: get a hold of you.
0: Everybody in my house knows about it. They said they walk by and they hear a funny sound where I'm reading, and it's my finger on the page moving.
1: Do you ever listen to books? I've been doing a lot of that lately.
0: I can't do it for that. For this job, I can't.
1: For this job.
0: I listened to Barbara Streisand on...
1: What'd you think of that book?
0: That was amazing.
1: I love that book.
0: That was incredible. It was the only audiobook I've ever heard in my life. It's the only one I now ever want to hear in my life. I think it's... That
1: Fantastic.
0: Book was... Your interview with her was great.
1: I don't know if we talked about that,
0: About that? Before I go, I want to just ask you two things. The first is... The rumor is here that you have moved on from painting to the guitar, which is,
1: yes.
0: I see guitars behind you. Are those the ones that you're working on mastering?
1: I am no longer painting. I don't paint at all. I love playing the guitar.
0: Wow.
1: I suck. I'm terrible, but I want to learn the language. I want to learn the language. Yeah,
0: so
1: I love it.
0: So that's my first question is what happened? Why? That was my first question. I can't remember. Tell me what happened.
1: It just dawned on me all of a sudden that, oh, my God, I have all these guitars, and I'm fascinated by musicians. I read mostly books about musicians.
0: Yeah.
1: And their life story.
0: Right.
1: And I just finished Mike Campbell from Tom Petty and the Heartbreakers, a fabulous book. And I said, you know, I really would love to learn this language before I drop dead. I would like to be able to communicate like a musician.
0: Right.
1: But I don't have time to paint. Although I painted
0: both.
1: Something the other day. But yeah, okay. I don't have time to do both. Whatever free time I have, I grab the guitar.
0: And are you doing it with a teacher? Did you reach out and find the best possible? How did you find that person? Did you ask a million musicians? Who would you recommend?
1: My wife did. I said to my wife for months, maybe even a year, I wish I could learn to play the guitar.
0: Aww.
1: And she said to me, my birthday came, and she said, I got you a guitar lesson. I said, oh my, I went into a panic.
0: Yeah.
1: I was so intimidated.
0: Yeah.
1: Can you imagine?
0: It's scary
1: my
0: learning
1: age,
0: something new at our age.
1: It's humbling and scary.
0: Yeah.
1: And she got in touch with Billy Joel and more importantly, Billy Joel's wife. And they had a guy in their band who recommended his nephew to teach me, who is the greatest guy in the world.
0: How great.
1: And he's patient with me. And he walks in the first day and he says to me, here's a book. You're going to learn how to read music. I said, no, I'm not. How could I dots on a page? I can't do it. You'll do it.
0: Yep.
1: And a little bit every day.
0: Yep.
1: Now I can read music.
0: And how far along are you? And how often are you up? Do you have a standing date for the lessons?
1: We take a lesson maybe once, you know, we do it together maybe two times a week.
0: That's great.
1: Sometimes three if I'm off the radio.
0: Right.
1: And I try to learn as much as I can, but I'm a really beginner.
0: That's okay.
1: You know what I mean?
0: But
1: yeah.
0: Just the fact that you can say, like, I thought I couldn't learn to read music, and I learned to read music.
1: Yes.
0: It just shows you when you're interested and you're inclined, like, you want to. So it's such a huge part, don't you think, of making it easier and better? Like, you feel much more conversant than you ever thought you could, right?
1: See, that's how I feel you are with the books, because if you're doing all this reading, like, I have now, if I have 10 minutes free, I grab the guitar and practice something.
0: That's what I do.
1: That's what you got to do.
0: Yeah.
1: What book are you reading now?
0: I can't say.
1: Oh, why?
0: Because it's one of the books of the Booker. So I feel like I shouldn't say because But it's really good.
1: I mean,
0: good.
1: The author doesn't know he's been selected. Oh.
0: He, she, or they. No.
1: He, she, or they.
0: Can I ask you one more quick question? I know I'm overstaying my welcome.
1: No, but, this is fun.
2: You could never do that.
0: Oh, thank you, Robin. See how you feel when I leave.
1: I feel good.
0: I was so upset and concerned when I heard the news about Billy Joel. Was it 10 days ago? And my mother, of all people, keeps telling me, no, I really think that, according to the Times, you know, however they chose to share that diagnosis, and it just really upset me. Like, I was, and of all the crazy things, my husband was about to go see him in concert and it asked me to go. And I was like, I will carve out time for my reading to be at that freaking concert. Last Wednesday, I believe. And I know you talked to him, and I just wanted to see how you were doing. And also if you could just communicate to him that he's really on my mind. Like, it really has bothered me, and I really hope he's okay.
1: Well, first of all, and I've said this before, and I feel fine. Listen, I'm certainly not Billy Joel's spokesperson.
0: No, I know you're not, but you're the closest I'm going to get.
1: Well, in all seriousness, I had dinner with him after this story came, or right when the story came out.
0: Okay.
1: And we had dinner, and he was like, oh, this is just so weird because people think I'm like dying or something. Billy is not dying.
0: Great.
1: We had a great dinner together.
0: Good.
1: We email each other. He just emailed me a whole bunch of classical music to listen to.
0: Wow.
1: He turned me on to this woman who plays classical guitar. She's mind-blowing. I should mention her name. But in the best way possible, I should stress that he is not in some dire situation.
0: Great.
1: He's just dealing with his health, and he's doing fine. He's okay.
0: Great.
1: But again, I feel funny talking for him, but I know you're a huge fan.
0: I didn't mean for you to be indiscreet or share anything. I just, you know, when you only know that and it's put in such stark terms, and I'm sure the time
1: we went out to dinner.
0: Perfect. I'm glad to know that because I really want to see him on stage again, like as often and as much as I can. So I'm glad to hear that he's doing well and send him my warmest regards, please.
1: By the way, when we went out to dinner, I was thank God for this. Guy comes up to the table. And he asked for my autograph. And I was like, he didn't. But then I realized, once he realized it was Billy sitting at the table, then he was all over Billy. So, but it made me feel good because I'm like, I don't want to be sitting at this table in front of my wife and Billy's wife. And like, just, you know, be ignored. You know, it would just crush me. I'm really concerned what other people think. I really am. But anyway, listen.
0: That sounds healthy.
1: It's really a miserable life.
0: No, it's not. I just know that's not true. That's not.
1: Never
0: true.
1: Go to dinner with me because I'll be sitting there the whole time watching you sign autographs, being miserable.
0: That's not true.
1: Yeah. If you go to dinner with me, wear a mask, okay?
0: Okay.
1: I've had it with you.
0: We'll get in that time machine where people ask for your autograph.
1: I've never gone out to dinner with you, but do me a favor.
0: Let's
1: skip it. I think it'll be a miserable experience. Yeah, it'll be terrible. I just know you're so famous and you're on TV all the time. It'll be a disaster. By the way, I'm going to mention, too, her love of books goes beyond this award that she's now a judge in. But she co-produced a documentary called The Librarians that is about book banning.
0: Mm-hmm.
1: There are no more librarians. I mean, libraries are, you must be heartbroken over libraries. You love it.
0: I know. I am. It's a topic for another day. But it's not a topic for another day.
1: Right.
0: It's acute and urgent right now. Everybody do all you can to support your local libraries. Make sure you're in touch with your local elected officials who are making decisions about funding. We're having that problem in New York City and on a larger scale. Federal government cuts to the American Library Association. Obviously, what's happening in our libraries and naval bases, in our local schools, our local communities. It's a very serious concern, and we should all be paying attention because libraries are beacons in neighborhoods and communities for countless reasons that are invaluable, and the loss of them would be immeasurable.
1: And just because I haven't been in a library in 100 years doesn't mean we shouldn't have them.
0: Correct. Yeah.
1: Which is your real message.
0: Yeah.
1: Everything's about me. Listen, Sarah, Jessica, what did we learn today?
0: We learned you're
1: delightful.
0: Well,
1: everyone knows
0: you,
1: it.
0: Howard. Thank you.
1: You're delightful.
0: As are you. Thank you so much. As are you, Rob.
1: Wild. We love your new show. You know we love it.
0: Thank you.
1: I love it. In fact, sometimes I feel, who am I that I love it so much?
2: Makes you question yourself.
1: I mean, am I gonna buy a house next to you like Andy Cohen did and just live next to you and worship you? I don't know. But I love it. I love the outfits. I love the acting. I love the storylines. I love all the... I love Rosie O'Donnell as a lesbian.
0: Well, I heard she was fantastic. She was so good in The Table Read. Yeah. I was like, wow.
1: And she looks good.
0: Yeah.
1: She looks good.
0: She's
1: Rosie.
0: Irish now.
1: She's Irish.
0: She's Irish now.
1: But I thought she was terrific. I was hoping she was going to become a regular character, but she did a one-off.
0: Yeah, it was one-off. Leave
1: and tell Aiden... And tell your co-star for me, buy some lube if you're that dry down there.
0: Oh,
1: don't spit in your hand. It was
0: this
1: hideous.
0: This is how we're going to end things.
2: I thought it was a porn move. I thought that was a porn move.
1: Yeah, it was like porn. Poor Sarah.
2: I was like, what is that?
0: Oh.
1: I don't like when people lick their hands and then they touch their private parts. I'm sorry. I don't do that.
2: Like, what is he doing?
0: Oh, my God. Isn't it funny that...
1: Weird acting
0: at
1: choice.
0: 8 o'clock, 8 a.m. This is how our entire conversation started. And really, what is the most interesting thing for us to arrive back at is
1: big makeout scene two in episode three between you and Aiden.
0: Really?
1: Let's face it. Well, yeah, quite a passionate kiss.
0: Oh, that's nice.
1: You know.
0: Yeah.
1: And we also learned Sarah's not really sure what instrument Kenny G plays in Needle Mine.
2: No, it is a soprano sax. I looked it up.
0: Thank you.
1: Oh, it is?
0: Thank you, Robin.
1: Looks like a clarinet to me.
0: Thank you, because if I had been wrong, it wouldn't have been me wrong. It would have been the cannabis that was misleading, correct?
1: You never, right. What do you call it? You never did acid.
0: Oh, God, no.
1: No.
0: I'd be so scared.
1: You never did Quaaludes?
0: No.
1: Back in the day?
0: No.
1: We would be having a whole different conversation.
0: Oh, my God.
1: God knows what you'd be. Oh, man. You'd be talking about people licking their hands.
2: Yeah. Oh, my.
1: And we also learned Sarah will not take a selfie with you, but she'll talk to you for a few hours, which is exhausting.
0: And listen, I'm always happy to be asked about the selfie. It's not that I'm so glib and ruined and cynical.
1: Right. No, we understand.
0: I just would prefer to say hello first.
1: And I prefer nobody bother me unless I'm, you know, unless my wife's there and I want to show her that I'm famous. All right. Listen, Sarah Jessica Parker, see her in the show And Just Like That Thursdays at 9 o'clock on Max. They don't call it HBO anymore.
2: The name is coming back, HBO
1: back.
2: Max. That's
1: Are
2: right.
1: you kidding me? This is more confusing than what Kenny G plays. Wow.
0: I thought just that keep was calling it HBO.
1: I'm telling you, that's a clarinet, and it's and I call it HBO too. I'm stuck in my ways. But you've done it again, Sarah. You're delightful, and that's what everyone's going to take away from this, and that's most important. And the next time you come in, we'll talk about your obsession with Mahjong.
0: Oh, yes.
2: Really?
0: Yes, we will.
1: What is going on?
0: That's been
1: maybe
0: like
1: you should start.
0: Well,
1: maybe you should start getting high. Maybe it's time. And we also learned that you're about to hop on the subway to get back home.
0: So, no, you guys sent a car driver.
1: We did?
0: Yeah.
1: We've never done that before. Wow.
2: We must feel bad for you. We don't do that.
1: Could you keep quiet about that?
0: Maybe HBO paid for it.
1: Maybe HBO. There's no way we paid
2: for
1: it.
2: Oh, okay.
1: We don't have that kind of budget. But by the way, that's a nice watch you're wearing. What is that?
0: Oh, it's my husband's. I bought it for him. It was a Christmas gift. It's a fancy Cartier watch that I bought for him, but he lets me borrow it.
1: Oh, he's a lucky man. I'd love to see you wearing my watch.
0: You've got a woman who will wear your watch, I'm sure.
1: Is he the love of your life, your husband? Is he?
0: Yeah.
1: He's the guy.
0: Yeah.
1: He's the
2: Still?
1: One.
2: Still?
0: Yeah. We're together 33 years now.
1: 33 years. And this is a woman who has dated some of the best looking men in America. So Matthew must be very, very proud of that fact.
0: Maybe.
1: Do you ever say to him when you're fighting, do you ever say, you know, I could have been with this one or that one? Do you ever say it?
0: No. I'm too thrown. He's too good. His sword play is very,
1: he's a good
0: arguer. Throws you off your game.
1: Really?
0: You off your game. Yeah. He's really, wicked smart. So in our disagreements, I feel not equipped to come up with one-liners. There's that thing called esprit d'escalier, and it means like the spirit of the staircase, like all the things you wish you could have said as you're walking down the staircase after something. But typically, generally speaking, we get along really, really well.
1: Well, remind me not to argue with him.
0: I
1: lose every argument.
2: Is it good to work with him? Because sometimes you guys work together.
0: Yeah,
1: they worked in London.
0: Yeah. We worked on Broadway and in London together. We had never worked together, not really. We did How to Succeed, but it was short, and we didn't create it together. It was honestly one of the greatest experiences of my entire life. It was so...
1: He's good to act
0: with. We were so happy. Yeah, and we were alone together a lot because there's only two of us. The cast is small. There's three other actors, but they're not on stage for most of it. And we were living together in London and Boston, and it was an enormously happy, hard, but deeply satisfying time.
1: Your husband had an opportunity to work with you on Sex and the City. You're so happy hearing Elvis Costello. Well, tell me about your love of Elvis Costello, please.
3: I don't know. I think in college, I had 1 year of college, and there was a cool guy, junior, who loved Elvis Costello. And so I got the like girls triple album, and then I fell in love with Elvis Costello.
1: Yeah,
3: his voice is better, is just as good now. It's so good.
1: So good. Have you ever met Elvis Costello?
3: Yes.
1: Where did you meet him?
3: He's very good friends with a friend of mine named Eddie Gordetsky.
1: I've heard the name Eddie Gordetsky. Is that a comedian?
3: Yeah.
1: Yeah.
3: He's a comedy writer.
1: I know that name.
3: What is the shows?
1: Successful guy, and he knows Elvis Costello, and he said, hey, Sarah, come on over and meet Elvis Costello.

0: Costello?
1: Yeah, I went to see him in concert and I got to meet him. But Eddie was one of the first people I met in LA. I remember I was out doing stand up and then I went to like a grocery store at, you know, like 11 at night. I was buying a bunch of munchies and then I realized I had zero money. And he happened to be behind me and he paid for them.
0: They're joking around. For you, I bet you like a ton of comics and other guys were always hitting on you. Because, you know, you're a very attractive woman. And I can imagine you dropping out of college and being this, you know, young woman who wants to be in comedy. And you're hanging out at comedy clubs and probably every comic thought he could fuck you. I imagine
1: every comic could fuck me.
0: Is that true?
1: I mean, I lost my virginity as a comedian when I was 19 to a much older comedian. And then,
0: really?
1: You know, I loved it so much. Because I guess that's older to lose your virginity at 19.
0: It is.
1: I loved it. And
0: you
1: so
0: loved the fucking or you loved the comedy, just being around comedians. So what did you love?
1: Both.
0: Fucking? Oh, you had a good first things. Experience.
1: Yeah, I was just like, oh, it felt powerful and it was exciting. And then I just went through life like, what do his balls look like? What do his balls look like?
0: Really?
1: And there was a while where I would like keep a little bottle of Noxzema in my backpack so I could wash my face wherever I wound up.
0: Did you get the reputation that you were kind of open to a lot of different... You did?
1: Oh, yes. I had a total reputation and it's not like I fucked anybody who was could help my career or for anything like that. Never. I mean, I was interested. I wanted to, you know, I guess that's like sowing your wild oats or something, I guess.
0: Right.
1: But yeah, I don't regret it. I had so many experiences. I unbelievably got no STDs.
0: Wow.
1: And you know, it's, of course, I got a reputation for being slutty, but all these comics were fucking waitresses and
0: girls
1: on the road. And
0: it's so hard when you first start out in comedy and you go to comedy clubs. It is so hard to be accepted by other comedians, you know, to be part of the club, especially when you're first starting. You're kind of like, you kind of are the outsider and people don't really want to know you that well. But being who you were, do you think you used the sexuality of it all to be accepted by the comedy community?
1: When I started, it was very much a boys' club. And
0: right.
1: I knew how to get in with boys. But also, I absolutely used my sexuality as, you know, a prowess and a power. I think all young women, many young women do that. Not consciously. This is how we're kind of taught.
0: And you weren't like a girlfriend type, like you would maybe be with a comedian and then because you're on the road it's hard to be like a girlfriend and all because you're struggling. Right.
1: I was such an asshole. I mean, I would just be like, you know, when we're together we're together, and when we're not together don't worry about what I'm doing.
0: Oh god, that is,
1: yeah,
0: that
1: I
0: cuts
1: was
0: through
1: very...
0: a guy. Every girl that I dated was like that with me, for God's sakes. I was so defeated. Oh, it's the worst feeling in the world where you're like, you know, hey, I would like to be your boyfriend, maybe. And then, you know, and then they go, no fucking way. Don't worry about it. You're not my boyfriend. You know what I mean? It's a hurt. It hurts because you just want something.
1: I wanted to kind of have the male experience because that felt like the more powerful experience.
0: Were you good when you first started out? I mean, was there a learning curve? Definitely.
1: Yes, absolutely. I mean,
0: you were good right away? Were you good right away?
1: No, I wasn't good right away. I ate a bowl of shit every time I went on stage. There was something there for sure, but, you know, my joke writing was garbage and, you know, very young. And I did just write about what I was experiencing. Like that year I was 20, that was the year of very promiscuous sex and I talked about sex, and then I was like taking acid and stuff, and I was talking about drugs, you know, I mean.
0: How many times did you do acid?
1: Probably like 12 times. It's crazy. I'm so lucky my brain is intact. It's crazy how, like, without thought, I would just, like, someone gave me a tab of something at, like, 1 in the morning at the Cellar, and I was like, boop.
0: And you just took it in. Me too. Yeah. I was such an idiot. I took too much acid one night. It was a horrible thing. And I think it altered my brain chemistry where I now have like OCD and stuff. I think it fucked. I don't remember having OCD. until after that acid trip.
1: Maybe it did for the best. Maybe it would have been worse.
0: I don't know. I don't think there was anything good about it. And but you bring up such a good point. I look back on my life and I go, thank you, God, for somehow I avoided death and avoided really hurting myself, you know?
1: Yeah. You don't know what's in that. I didn't even know who it was that handed it to me. I was just like, boop, boop.
0: I know. I bought mine off a guy in college who was some douche. And he didn't tell me it's a four-way hit. You know, I didn't know you were supposed to break it up. And at 10 o'clock at night, I take it. And I was panicked. I mean, I was like having a full schizophrenic break. It was insane with the things we do to ourselves when we're young, right?
1: Crazy. Although I will say, when I took ecstasy, I haven't tried Molly or MDMA, which is, I guess, more pure or whatever. But yeah. I tried ecstasy in my 20s, and I will say it changed me at a molecular level for the better.
0: How so?
1: I probably got some like back issues from it because it drains your spinal fluid. But you know, well, ecstasy was developed in Dallas for couples therapy or something, right? And it really, really works, you know. But then people were using it recreational, and God forbid they do that. So it was made illegal. But so I took it with a boyfriend, and this boyfriend at the time, I remember, you know, I was young, and he would try to talk to me about issues like, hey, when you do this, it makes me feel this way or whatever. And I would get so defensive and I'd be like, fuck you, and storm out of the room. I couldn't even stay to hear it. Very defensive. And I remember we took ecstasy and we sat at his dad's kitchen table. It was like dad had an apartment in the city. And he started talking to me about like problems he had with me and our relationship. And I was able to completely sit there, stay there, really hear it without my ego getting defensive.
0: Wow.
1: And it was the kind of drug that the next day, you know, with acid or something, you might wake up and go like, whoa, what was that? But with this, I woke up and I still was changed. Like I learned these kind of lessons to be able to hear that stuff, not storm out, you know.
0: But it also alters you to feel very loving, right? Like it's sensuous. Oh. It's you're like you want to have. It's not even sexual. It's like you just want to touch each other and kiss and all that kind of stuff, right?
1: Everything's beautiful. You know, it's like you see all the best things of life.
0: So then, why do you?
1: There was an episode of Bob Newhart on, and I was like, oh my god, this show is amazing.
0: Then why do you stop doing it if you loved it so much?
1: I loved it and I did it a bunch. And then I remember I was on a flight from New York to LA, and it was on the cover of Newsweek was like ecstasy, what it does, what it, you know, and I read all about it. And it wasn't like a hit piece on ecstasy or something. It was just like what it does to your body, what it does to your spinal fluid. And then I go, well, I'm done.
0: How about the people you know who don't have that ability? They read what it does to you and they just say, fuck it, I don't care. And they have no ability to stop. That's another thing. You could have become an addict or something, you know?
1: It's not something you could take a lot. It has diminishing returns. But I do think like a few times it's pretty great.
0: Why do you think you waited till you were 19 to have sex with this older comedian? Like what was like, I imagine you were popular in high school in the sense that you were attractive and guys were attracted to you. Why do you think you waited?
1: First of all, I did not develop until I was like almost 18.
0: Really?
1: And all of a sudden I just got boobs and I got my period like right before my 18th birthday.
0: Isn't that shocking? Because most girls would get it like at 13, 12. Some kids now with all the hormones, it's like they're 10 years old and they're
1: nine.
0: Getting their period.
1: Yeah,
0: nine.
1: Yeah.
0: Crazy.
1: My parents were worried. They'd always take me to the doctor. I didn't have my period, but it just came really late. And I just like, bam, bam, bam. Blossom. Wow. So like moving to New York, I was like, had just turned into a woman, you know?
0: Right. Yeah. There's a lot of equipment there that, and guys go nuts when they see those titties and the whole thing. And they're like, and you're attractive. I can imagine it had to be a lot to negotiate trying to be a comedian, going to these clubs with these horny dudes. And they're like, hey, you know, maybe I can get her. And I also imagine a lot of guys not being there for you emotionally. You know what I mean? Like, just kind of a use. And I could imagine it really sucked.
1: I guess more it was like I was so kind of wide-eyed and like sex positive, really. And
0: right.
1: You know, I had grown-ups talking about me being slutty felt like, ugh.
0: Aren't you shocked you never got pregnant, too?
1: Yes.
0: That's the other thing. Because back in those days, sometimes you wouldn't even use contraception, right?
1: No, I think I mostly used condoms.
0: You did.
1: That was like the heyday of, you know, safe AIDS. Sex is hot yeah. sex. You know, the whole
0: right.
1: AIDS.
0: Yeah, no, scary stuff. You know, what was the first joke you ever wrote? Like you said, you were not a good comic right away. How many years did it take you before you got good? And do you recall the first thing you ever said on a stage?
1: It was really like I had a song about being flat chested, you know, because I did it when I was like 17 in Boston. And then when I went to New York, I still did this song. It was so lame.
0: Made no sense. Yeah, big
1: I remember the MC going like, your song doesn't make sense. You have tits. And it didn't even occur to me.
0: You're like, well, wait a second. I don't have that much material. Just because I have tits now doesn't mean I'm not going to sing about being flat chested. Oh, my God.
1: I have, like, notebooks from when I first started, when I was, like, 19. And there was a joke in there that was so bad. And reading it was even worse because it was like, I don't know why my fish died. I put it in a tank, .. top. You know, like,
0: what?
1: Boo. A tank top?
0: Oh, my God.
1: Horrible.
0: You think you told that on stage?
1: I don't know, but it was in my notebook. I go, oh, boy.
0: You put the fish in your tank top.
1: Yeah.
0: Wow.
1: It was real, a timing joke. I put it in a tank top. Ugh.
0: Do you think
1: cringe.
0: That, do you think you actually told that joke on stage at some point and tried it out?
1: I may not have, but, you know, I talked a lot about, I mean, there are definitely themes that have come through all the way till now, like a lot of vagina.
0: Yeah.
1: A lot of vagina stuff. And I remember the guy comic saying, and me believing it, you know, and they would go, you don't talk about like the female experience. No one wants to hear it. And even though there are women in the audience, they're on a date and they're only going to laugh if the guy laughs. So you have to just make the guys laugh, you know? And I,
0: oh God,
1: I accepted that, you know, it's,
0: right.
1: it's so odd.
0: Oh, yeah. I used to get advice early in my career. I had program directors who knew nothing about being funny who would sit there and tell me that do not take calls from women in the audience. Guys hate hearing women and we're a rock station. They had all these theories about you will sound wimpy, you'll sound gay, you'll sound this. And I was like, what the fuck are they talking about? I mean, what do you, if I don't take calls, why, if I'm a guy, I want to hear what women have to say. I don't know. Why not?
1: Yeah,
0: give it a whirl.
1: Absolutely.
0: Yeah, but people say the weirdest stuff. The weirdest
1: people
0: advice.
1: Who give artists notes, like the people in charge, your program directors or like studio people or producers. I mean, I had a show on Comedy Central and I just remember getting notes from like the head of the of Comedy Central and just sitting there listening to her and going like, why am I taking notes from somebody whose job it isn't to be funny? You know?
0: How many years?
1: But then I learned.
0: Yeah, go ahead. Finish that thought.
1: Well,
0: sorry.
1: I was going to say that I remember, you know, it bothered me and I really had that attitude and I get it. And it to a degree that you're right. But I remember Larry Charles, I wrote some pilots with him and he was saying, and I think this is such a better outlook that even the worst, shittiest note can forces you to make something better because limits are good. You know,
0: right.
1: They force you to come up with something. You end up liking it better. And even if their note is stupid, it's coming from something that's missing. You know, they
0: yeah,
1: just aren't,
0: I hear you.
1: They don't, can't necessarily articulate it.
0: Yeah, I get that. I like, even when I'd have a bad program director, the anger that that would produce and having to work my way around them was useful. You know, it was a learning experience, I guess.
1: Right.
0: Oh, God, it's so hard. When you look back on your life, do you think, how the hell did I get here? It's just, there's so many potholes along the way.

0: and it stays and it will dry there and stay forever. But also you can pull it off and it doesn't make a mark. And my roommate Beth Tapper and I did our whole living room with just colored tampons splattered all over the walls. It didn't look good, but we thought it was very cool. So I was at Saturday Night Live and I dipped a tampon in water and I whipped it across. It hit the corner of the ceiling of our office. And, you know, like 10 years later, I came back to SNL and Mike Shoemaker, who is there, goes, guess what's still in your office? I couldn't believe
1: it. Oh, that's unreal. I guess the janitorial staff took no interest in the fact that there was a tampon hanging off the wall. Unbelievable.
0: Yeah.
1: Did you go to that? You went to that 50th reunion, right?
0: I did.
1: Did it feel weird to you because you only did one season? Or did you feel like, hey, fuck them. I should be here. But you also hosted, so in all fairness. So
0: yeah, I hosted. And, you know, everyone was there who was in the cast or had ever hosted. And I do get kind of like, I have whatever the opposite of FOMO is, you know. So I go, oh, God, I don't want to go, you know. A friend of mine was like, go. This is probably the last one of these there will be. Like, I don't think there's going to be a 60th. Who knows, you know? And you should have that experience. And I'm glad I went. And it was really interesting because just the revelation of, in a lot of the sketches and stuff with Andy Samberg, and of just acknowledging that no one who was ever there at any level, like the biggest stars from there to the people like me who were there one season, that place, it's so magical. It's so amazing. But it makes it, there is just something about it where they just have this energy that puts you in your place where you feel like a piece of shit and you're terrified. And it's so, the anxiety, it's very hard to be like zen and chill there. And just the fact that, like, Andy Samberg did that whole piece about the anxiety of, like, doing something for SNL. It was very honest. And I thought a lot of people connected to it, you know, that were there. Like, oh, we all feel like losers here, you know, for some reason.
1: Did you feel like it was a failure because you only did one season there? Like, or at the time were you like, I'm just so relieved because I don't thrive in this environment and I think I'll do better just being on my own?
0: I loved being there. And I mean, I was struck by how long the hours are. And I'm sure it's changed a lot, but as much as it's changed, it stayed the same. And it's such an incredible, I mean, Lorne Michaels just has some kind of magic where he's able to do this, that it's gone on this long and is still relevant. And, you know, there'll be a new cast and you go, and then all these stars emerge from it and you start knowing them. But for me, I don't, you know, I was totally thrown for a loop when I was fired because it never occurred to me that was possible.
1: Who fired you?
0: I think it's
1: Lorne?
0: Definitely for the best, I guess. I just got a call from my like agents and managers saying like,
1: we don't need you.
0: You know, when they call you together, you're like, it's either great news or terrible news, you know, but I was so new to the industry and they were like, yeah, you're fired. And I was in such like denial about it. I couldn't believe it. And I, you know, but really Conan was the best thing for me. Like that was his first year. It was my first and only year at SNL. And he put me on all the time, you know, even after I was fired. All the time. And that was the start for me, you know, and I wouldn't have been able to be on Conan without SNL. And it was an incredible kind of boot camp experience.
1: Oh, so that's what did it for you. It was that you kind of had this relationship with Conan and Conan would have you on the show. And then, I mean, you're on the Conan O'Brien show on late night television. You got to be recognized, not on Saturday Night Live, but on Conan's show.
0: Yeah. But without Saturday Night Live, I wouldn't have ever been on Conan, probably.
1: Because Conan was the head writer, wasn't he? Did you know him as the head writer?
0: No. My first year was his first year on Conan, but because I was a new cast member, they put me on his show.
1: They put you on, yeah. And you did well. Yeah, yeah, it's weird. Yeah. I understand that pressure. Like, if you're not this real sort of great at pitching sketches and stuff, which really isn't your thing, I don't think. I mean, you're a stand-up comic. You probably were like a fish out of the water. You probably needed a couple of years to really get comfortable in that environment. You hadn't done that before.
0: I hadn't done anything. I mean, I just had done stand-up a little.
1: It's amazing how quick you got on there just doing some stand-up, you know?
0: Yeah.
1: You must have had a great audition.
0: I wrote on it, and I didn't audition.
1: Wow.
0: I They saw me do stand-up. I didn't do characters or anything. I definitely wouldn't have gotten the show if I had to do characters. Right. And then I met with Jim Downey, the head writer, and I met with Lorne, and then they hired me as a writer and feature performer. And I really shined on punch-up days. That was really where I had anything to offer.
1: Did you write any sketches that got on, or were you just like not hitting any home runs there?
0: Nothing. I got one sketch on, but it got cut after dress. And it was John Malkovich and Mike Myers in the hallway talking, you know, and Malkovich is like being rude to anyone asking for his autograph. He's like, get out of here, you know, but then he made Mike Myers like, he'd go, that Simon character, do it for me, you know, whatever. It was just kind of a weird hallway sketch. And then in between dress rehearsal and the show, you sit in Lauren's office for notes, and no one tells you how things go. You just have to like learn as you go. And I remember I was sitting on the floor, and Malkovich was sitting in a chair, and he looked down at me and he goes, I'm sorry, I messed up a line. And I go, oh, don't worry about it. You'll get it for on air. And then Mike Myers was like, it's not going to be on air. It's cut, Sarah. Look, it's on the left side of the line on the board. You know, I had no idea.
1: Oh, my God. Oh, my God. I'm thinking of you as this young comic, and you get hired at Saturday Night Live, and then you're like, oh, my God, you're sitting there with all those people and all the pressure. It's just so crazy to be involved in something like that. And John Malkovich is reading something that you wrote. And it's pretty heady
0: stuff. And
1: I think
0: it's there that I realized, when you write on a show, like the hours are direct, the length of the hours that you're there is directly related to the happiness of the head writer's home life.
1: Right. Do you
0: because
1: think
0: if he doesn't want to go home?
1: Right.
0: You're all fucked. There, you know.
1: You know, you read about Saturday Night Live. Do you think it's really necessary that everyone be up all night? Like, so much of that probably isn't necessary. It's just like, hey, my dick is bigger than yours, and I've got to prove that I'm really into this job.
0: I mean, Tuesday night, you really stay all night because
1: it's crazy.
0: You've got to write all the sketches that are read on Wednesday, and you're scrambling, and
1: ugh,
0: yeah,
1: you'd
0: be there
1: my
0: all
1: worst
0: night
1: nightmare.
0: On Tuesday.
1: I don't care what the job is and how badly I want it. I'm not being all night anywhere. I'm not. I learned that from my father. I'll tell you that. He goes, I'll put in a day's work, but I am not going to sit there and fucking work all night and be exhausted the next day. That was it.
0: Good for him.
1: Yeah, look at him now. He's laying in the ground.
0: Hey, I was thinking about your mother. Does she have hearing aids? Because hearing aids have like a Bluetooth that the TV can go right into it. No, she's not going to do that.
1: She's not going to do that. It's not going to happen. I don't know what that. Oh, yesterday was a nightmare with that because we got her these headphones that she can wear to watch TV. I go, Mom, how's the headphones? I don't know what you're talking about. I don't know. I go, you got headphones. I don't know what they are. So she's completely freaked out with the headphones. But we got to get her something. The neighbors are complaining. She's got the TV so loud. People in like three buildings down can hear her TV. Got to do something.
0: She had Garrett Morris in the corner of her screen yelling.
1: Like yeah, there you go. There's something. Do you really like other comics, or do you get jealous when somebody's killing? You know, I always wonder about this because I'll talk to, especially female comics, I'll say to them, are you supportive of other women? And I would be like, if I was in stand-up, I wouldn't be supportive of any women, men, or anybody else. I want to be the best. I am not gracious like that. Are you able to open up your heart and mentor some of these young comics that are coming up and things? Or do you secretly hate all of them and can't stand when they're brilliant?
0: No, I get excited about it. I feel pretty confident. I don't, you know, like I do my own thing. Everyone's different. And I've spent so much of my early career being pitted against other women comics and taught that there's only one slot.
1: Right.
0: In any show for a woman and all that bullshit that we accepted.
1: Yeah.
0: And at some point we didn't accept it anymore. And like, you know, women really dominate. Now, I mean, I do feel like stand up is such a diverse field. People are every age, every nationality, every, you know, it's pretty cool. And, you know, during the Writers Guild strike and the SAG strike, you know, of course, it's terrible. People are out of work. But the silver lining is we all kind of hang out. And, you know, Rory and I got this pool put in. And after the strike with all these young, mostly women comics, and we'd all come back to the house and swim and
1: that's
0: have
1: hot.
0: A puff, you know.
1: I like to see you gals in your bikinis all swimming together, comics in the pool.
0: Absolutely. Sounds, very sounds sexy. Like but Rory's funny because he, you know, there are a lot of like non-binary or, you know, all sorts of different kinds of comics now. And, you know, he's like, oh, I always dreamed of having like top, he's here actually. I always dreamed of having like topless women in the pool, but I didn't know they would have cut their tits off. You know, like yeah, all these that's... top surgery comics that are brilliant. And, but we had so much fun and just getting to know all these kind of this younger generation of comics. And they're, I just think it's important to see what's going on. You know, I mean, when you find success in comedy, it's, I would guess it's very easy to get out of touch. You know, you get an assistant, you get a, you're not doing your everyday chores, right. your life things. And then what are you drawing on, you know? And, but,
1: when I
0: like seeing who's out there, you know,
1: when I interviewed Nikki Glaser, she said that you, she mentioned you by name, that you supported her when she first came out to LA. You were very much there for her and were very,
0: she's brilliant.
1: Brilliant girl and really a great comic. I always love having her on, and she's killing it. And she, but she said, you know, Sarah was one of those people who really encouraged me, and that was so nice to hear. Really, you talk about Rory is your relationship now, but are you always in relationships with comedians? Could you ever be in a relationship with someone who wasn't in the comedy business, or that doesn't interest you?
0: I don't know. I'm not making any kind of mandate. I mean, you know, this one. Feels like my last one. Not
1: Rory.
0: It doesn't feel like my previous one. It feels like this is my guy, you know?
1: Yeah, I like him the special. You make fun of his name, by the way. We got to talk about the special.
0: It's hard to say Rory.
1: Rory. You say, yeah, it's what kind of name? Rory. do you have a nickname
0: it's
1: for him?
0: So
1: you
0: don't have,
1: do you call him Roar?
0: Roar.
1: Roar. Roar.
0: Yeah.
1: But what happens in a relationship? When you, a baby is beautiful. I love that. When you are talking with your boyfriend and, you know, you hit into a funny thing, do you, in a sense, say, oh, is he going to fucking take this or this is mine? I kind of came up with the idea. In a way, I would see that as beautiful because you're talking to another comedian and you're being funny and riffing. But then all of a sudden, if you start using it, get resentful and say, you know, Sarah, I just have to tell you that was my thought, not yours.
0: No, I think we're both protective of each other and generous with each other. Like, no, that was yours, you know, and
1: really,
0: he, you know, he doesn't get to do stand up as much as he wants because he right now he's a producer and a writer at Kimmel, at Jimbo Kimmel.
1: Oh, is
0: Kimmel.
1: That right?
0: Yeah.
1: Oh, I didn't know. Your boyfriend yeah. works at Jimbo Kimmel?
0: That's right.
1: Oh, I didn't know that. Well, that's interesting.
0: But he used
1: to
0: he ran The Daily Show with Jon Stewart for years and. But he does love doing stand-up.
1: I like to meet this guy. I've never met him. You know, all the years I know, I don't know this. Dude, have I ever met Rory?
0: You no, you have not met Rory.
1: This Rory's a lucky guy. You think you're going to marry Rory? I mean, 8 years you're with him, if I remember from the special, right?
0: Five years.
1: That's a long relationship for you.
0: Yeah.
1: You get bored. Yeah. You get bored easily.
0: I don't get bored. Howard, I don't get bored.
1: You do. You do. So you're in love with Rory?
0: Yes.
1: You are.
0: Has
1: he said, is he in love with you?
0: Yes.
1: He has told you?
0: Yes.
1: But you're
0: that's
1: still
0: we
1: married.
0: We fall asleep. We're like, I love you so much. I love you too.
1: Oh, that's so nice.
0: I bet that's how you are with Beth.
1: Absolutely. Are you kidding? Meanwhile, I learned in your special, your father died holding his wife's hand.
0: Yeah,
1: right?
0: She,
1: like he was laying,
0: she died
1: she
0: first
1: died,
0: and they
1: yeah.
0: were holding hands. Yeah,
1: by the way,
0: holding hands.
1: A terrific special. And the name of this special, by the way, is Postmortem. Number one, I love your toilet paper joke. Fantastic joke because I have, you know, a good joke to me is something everyone relates to and says, you know, I always thought the same thing, but I never articulated it. But you yeah. start off the special talking about going to hotels and it's just so weird that they fold the toilet paper. There's some human being touching that toilet paper and you're supposed to wipe your ass with it. I get, I'm completely germ-phobic, so... It makes me insane. Same with tissues. They fold up the tissues. It's a great observation.
0: I feel like I may have brought this up last time I was on, but I agree with you on most things, but you just wadding up your toilet paper in a crumble and wiping your ass with it is, to me,
1: why?
0: Crazy. I know you think it's crazy. When you pull it off, you wrap it, it's in a perfect little...
1: Yeah, I saw you on your podcast accusing me of being a crumpler of toilet paper.
0: That's what you are you not?
1: Well, yeah, but you got to understand something. I don't know if you use the Toto toilet, which is the singular most fabulous. It's the greatest invention. And I don't know. This is kind of gross. Stop me if I'm going too far, but you can handle it. I know you.
0: Never.
1: I blow that water very hard right up my ass, and my ass does like a belch, and it like burp, and every remnant comes out. So when I wipe my ass, there's almost nothing to wipe. I'm just dabbing and drying from the water. You understand what I'm saying?
0: Yeah. That I do understand because I do the same. I do not leave that bathroom unless I am immaculate, like up to 2 to 3 inches deep. And then you're right. At that point, you're so clean that you're just taking the toilet paper and basically just dabbing, you know, almost like this.
2: 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A magia do cinema em cada nota.
3: The story is about love. The woman I love.

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0: I want to know what this is. 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
1: No, I wouldn't say I was hiding it. I just started putting it down on paper when we were at home. I don't know, it just sort of fell out of me, I guess. Not on this page.

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They just got out and walked. 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

0: I keep saying I'm okay, but I don't think I believe that anymore.
1: Yeah.
0: I don't slam doors, I just shut down instead. Got a thousand conversations in my head. You said forever, I believed every word.

Se você quiser que eu volte.